0: to a close. The earlier sins, pride, greed, lust, wrath, envy, all built around motivations that drive plots. Sloth and gluttony, though, they're a little bit different. They're often character traits or jokes or secondary traits rather than the engine of a story. That's a fancy way of saying there just aren't enough songs out there about lazy and gluttonous people to fill two whole episodes. So they'll have to share. We'll go ahead and get it going with Sloth. We'll start with a show that almost nobody was sure could work on stage. When Disney announced that The Lion King was heading to Broadway, there were plenty of skeptics. After all, the movie is filled with lions, giraffes, all kinds of other animals, huge sweeping landscapes. Translating that to a stage production was going to take some real creativity. The solution came from director Julie Taymor, who took a very different approach than most people expected. Instead of trying to disguise actors as animals, she leaned into masks and puppetry and other theatrical techniques that allowed audiences to see both the performer and the character at the same time. Turned out to be a pretty good idea. Taymor became the first woman to win the Tony Award for Best Director of a Musical. And of course, one of the most popular songs from the musical is Hakuna Matata, which in Swahili literally means there are no problems. People in East African countries apparently use the phrase to say, just don't worry about it.
1: Hakuna Matata. What a wonderful phrase.

0: Hakuna Matata?
1: Yeah, it's our motto.
0: What's a motto?
2: Martin, what's the matter with you?
1: Those two words will solve all your problems.
2: That's right. Take Pumbaa here. Why, when he was a young warthog.
3: When I was a young warthog.
2: Very nice.
1: Thanks.

0: and it hurt that my friends never stood downwind. And know the shame!
1: Oh, what a shame!
0: Thought of changing my name!
1: Oh, what's the name?
0: And I got downhearted every time that I...
1: Hey, Pumbaa! Not in front of the kids.
0: Oh, sorry.

That was Hakuna Matata from 1997's The Lion King. The show has now been running for so long, it's easy to forget what a gamble it once seemed. More than 10,000 performances later, it's still one of the longest-running and highest-grossing musicals in theater history. Well, next up is a song from My Fair Lady, which opened on Broadway in 1956 with music by Frederick Lowe and lyrics by Alan J. Lerner. It's based on George Bernard Shaw's Pygmalion, which had already been around in various forms before it ever became a musical. The original Broadway production starred Rex Harrison and Julie Andrews, and it ran for more than 2,700 performances, which was a huge number for the time. With a Little Bit of Luck is sung by Alfred P. Doolittle, Eliza's father, along with two of his friends. Work is something he's managed to avoid for a long time, and he's got a fairly detailed explanation for how that's worked out for him so far. Here's With a Little Bit of Luck from My Fair Lady.

to help support his children, which is the right and proper thing to do. A man was made to help support his children, but with a little bit of luck, with a little bit of luck.

from 1956 is My Fair Lady. That's Stanley Holloway with A Little Bit of Luck. He originated the role of Alfred P. Doolittle in the 1956 production and later returned to the role for the 1964 film adaptation. Rex Harrison also made the same transition from stage to screen as Henry Higgins. Unfortunately, the producers of the movie didn't allow Julie Andrews to take the role in the film because they didn't think she was famous enough. Well, she showed them. She did Mary Poppins that very same year and ended up winning the Oscar for it. All right, well, this is one Broadway stretch of sorts, but it's really too good to leave out. And I think you might recognize it. American Utopia started out as just a regular solo album that David Byrne from the Talking Heads put out back in 2018. But when he decided to tour for it, he wanted to do something completely different from a standard rock concert. He had this idea to strip the stage entirely bare, and instead he hired 11 incredible musicians and dancers from all over the world, dressed everyone in matching gray suits, and gave them custom wireless instruments so they could move completely freely around the stage. The show went on this massive world tour, and as they played night after night, Byrne realized that the performance was telling a real story. It wasn't just a random list of songs, it was a narrative about moving from feeling isolated to finding a sense of community and connection with other people. Because it felt so much like theater, he decided to bring it to Broadway. They set up shop at the Hudson Theater in late 2019, and it was such a hit that it eventually came back for another run at the St. James Theater and even won a special Tony Award. Spike Lee also filmed one of the Broadway runs for HBO. From that Broadway concert, here's Lazy. From David Byrne's American Utopia.

0: That's Lazy, performed by David Byrne and his company of musicians in American Utopia. That song was actually a big dance hit in Europe in 2002. Byrne created the track with British electronic duo Express 2. Well, the song Telly opens Act 2 of Matilda the Musical with Mr. Wormwood, Matilda's father, addressing the audience directly to make his case for television over books, while his son Michael backs him up. Wormwood is boasting that everything he knows, he learned from TV, and that reading is a waste of perfectly good viewing time. He sings about how books require you to physically turn pages and have to use your imagination, whereas the TV just feeds everything to you while you sit there. From Matilda the Musical, here's Telly.
1: Somewhere on a show, I heard that a picture tells a thousand words. So Telly, if you bothered to take a look, is the equivalent of like lots of books. All I know I learnt from Telly, this big beautiful box of facts. If you know a thing already, baby, you can switch the channel over just like that. Endless joy and endless laughter, folks living happily ever after. All you need to make you wise is 23 minutes plus advertisements. Why would we waste our energy turning the pages 1, 2, 3 when we can sit comfortably on our lovely bubblies watching people singing and talking and doing stuff? All I know I learned from Telly, the bigger the telly, the smarter the man. You can tell from my big telly just how clever of a fella I am.

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James Joyce, oh, he doesn't sound nice. Ian McEwan, I feel like spewing. William Shakespeare, Schmilliam Shakespeare, Moby Dick. Hey, easy, Grandma.

0: Is it just me or am I amazing?
1: That's Telly from Matilda the Musical. This song doesn't appear in the 2022 film adaptation of Matilda. The movie cut it entirely and replaced that section of the story with a different number. So Telly only exists in the stage version of the show. The show premiered at the Royal Shakespeare Company in 2010 before transferring to the West End and then to Broadway in 2013, where it won 4 Tony Awards, including Best Book of a Musical. Our next song comes from a musical that took some very old source material and dropped it into the middle of 20th century America. The Golden Apple opened on Broadway in 1954 and was loosely based on Homer's Iliad and Odyssey. But instead of ancient Greece, the story was relocated to Washington State around the turn of the 20th century. The musical began off-Broadway before transferring to Broadway, which wasn't nearly as common at the time as it is today. It also picked up a number of honors, including a Tony Award for conductor and musical director Lehman Engel, and recognition from critics for its unusual blend of classical mythology, American folk music, and musical comedy. Lazy Afternoon is sung by Helen, the show's version of Helen of Troy.
2: Oh!

Let's head to the office for this next one. Before it was a Broadway hit, How to Succeed in Business Without Really Trying was a 1952 book by Shepard Mead. Mead had worked his way through the corporate world and wrote the book as a satirical look at office culture and the sometimes strange ways people climb the ladder. At this point in the musical, the employees of the Worldwide Wicket Company are finally getting their coffee break and are just dying for an excuse to get out of work for a while. Things don't quite go their way, though, in Coffee Break from How to Succeed in Business Without Really Trying.

That's Coffee Break from How to Succeed in Business Without Really Trying. The show opened on Broadway in 1961, starring Robert Morse, and it won the Pulitzer Prize for Drama that year, one of only a handful of musicals ever to receive that honor. The show's had several Broadway revivals over the years, a 1995 revival starring Matthew Broderick and a 2011 revival featuring Daniel Radcliffe. You're listening to Broadway on the Brazos. I'm your host, Beth Richards, and today we're working through our final episode in our Seven Deadly Sins series. We're tackling sloth and gluttony. Now, we've worked our way through people being incredibly lazy, so now let's put on the feed bag for gluttony. Chow Down in The Lion King is sung by the hyenas, who spend the song anticipating their next meal with unrestrained enthusiasm.

0: This number belongs to the Broadway stage musical specifically. The Hyenas don't get a song of their own in the original 1994 animated film. So this is one of several numbers written fresh for the 1997 stage production. In the story, lion cubs Simba and Nala have snuck off from their parents to go explore the forbidden elephant graveyard when they're discovered by those pesky hyenas who are ready to chow down.
1: He called us slobbering

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1: We're starved.
2: That's Chow Down from The Lion King. Luckily, things turn out okay for our young cubs. Now, if gluttony had a poster child, this one might be a good contender. Willy Wonka and the Chocolate Factory, based on Roald Dahl's Charlie and the Chocolate Factory, gives us five children who find golden tickets to tour Willy Wonka's factory. And every single one of them gets undone by their own worst quality before the tour is over. Augustus Gloop draws the short straw first. Augustus is a little German boy whose entire personality, as far as the story is concerned, is built around food. He's the first of the five children to find a golden ticket in the first place, which makes a certain amount of sense, since by his own family's account, he eats chocolate constantly and was bound to turn one up sooner or later. Once inside the factory, he barely makes it past the first room. Standing at the edge of Wonka's chocolate river, he can't resist getting down on his hands and knees to drink straight from it, even after being told repeatedly to please don't do that. And he ends up falling in, getting pulled into a pipe, and becoming the first child eliminated from the tour. I Eat More is his number, built entirely around his single defining trait, an appetite with no off switch. And full disclosure, this musical was not performed on Broadway. It was written specifically for amateur theater companies to perform. But I'm going to play it anyway, because, well, I want to.

0: Because they help little Goosey relax.
1: Then dinner?
0: Of course, it's his meal of the day when Augustus comes right off his diet.
2: It's hamburgers, hot dogs, und

0: pizza kid can't even get through the door?
1: Und that by the ghost just has lived in the dining room right from the day he was born.
0: So what does the poor little

0: That's I Eat More from the stage musical Willy Wonka with songs by Leslie Berkuse, building on the original songs Berkuse wrote with Anthony Newley for the 1971 film Willy Wonka and the Chocolate Factory. There's a second, newer stage musical based on the same Roald Dahl novel called Charlie and the Chocolate Factory, with a different score by Mark Shaiman and Scott Whitman, and an entirely different Augustus Gloop song called More of Him to Love. The songs are often confused for one another since they're drawn from the same source material. And now when you think of gluttony on Broadway, your mind probably jumps straight to Audrey II devouring people in Little Shop of Horrors, or maybe those raucous orphans singing Food, Glorious Food in Oliver, which, by the way, isn't about gluttony at all. But if you want to see the pure, unadulterated, intoxicating joy of overindulgence, you just have to look towards Snoopy's Doghouse. In 1967, composer Clark Gessner brought Charles Schulz's beloved Peanuts comic strip to life in the musical You're a Good Man, Charlie Brown. Close to the end of the show, the spotlight lands squarely on a black and white beagle with a world-class imagination. You see, theologians will tell you that gluttony isn't just about stuffing your face. It's about making an idol out of consumption. It's about letting your desire for pleasure completely hijack your sanity. And folks, nobody hijacks their own sanity quite like Snoopy at supper time.
1: My stomach clock just went off. It's supper time and Charlie Brown has forgotten to feed me. Here I lie, a withering hollow shell of a dog, and there sits my supper dish, empty. Well, that's all right. You'll remember. Tomorrow after school, when no little furry friend comes to greet him, then he'll remember. Rush out here to the doghouse, but it'll be too late. There'll be nothing left but the dry carcass of his former friend who used to run and play so happily with him. Nothing left but the bleached bones of the little canine.
2: Snoopy, are you asleep or something? I've been standing here for a whole minute with your supper dish and you haven't even noticed. Come on, now it's supper time.
1: Supper time? Supper time?

0: moist and sweet, which has been sent to slake our thirst.
1: All right, there's no need for a big production. 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
1: So what's wrong with making mealtime a joyous occasion?
2: That's Supper Time, sung by Gary Berghoff in the original off-Broadway production of You're a Good Man, Charlie Brown. Talk about a full-blown crisis. Berghoff, by the way, was quite famous back in the day for playing Radar O'Reilly in MASH. In this one, gluttony is once removed. Be Our Guest from Beauty and the Beast happens just after Belle enters the castle, taking her father's place after he's captured by the Beast. It's the castle's enchanted objects offering Belle something to eat. And this is where the gluttony kicks in. They could have just offered her a sandwich. But no, they launch a full-scale sensory assault of pure indulgence. Here's Be Our Guest from Beauty and the Beast.
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Those good old days are gone. 10 years we've been rusting, needing so much more than dusting, needing exercise, a chance to use our skin. 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

0: from Disney's Beauty and the Beast. That's Be Our Guest. The song was nominated for the Academy Award for Best Original Song for the film version in 1992. And the 1994 Broadway production gave the number an even bigger showcase, built around a full company tap and dance sequence. If you look hard enough, you can find it online. It's very cool. Now, this one's also an inversion of the sin. It's forced gluttony, not desired gluttony. In Bruce, from Matilda the Musical, a student named Bruce Bogtrotter is accused of sneaking into tyrannical headmistress Miss Trunchbull's office and eating a slice of her personal chocolate cake. She decides that if Bruce likes chocolate cake so much, he can have all of it. She orders an enormous cake brought into the school assembly and demands that he eats the entire thing in front of everyone. In the original West End and Broadway productions, the cake used on stage during this number was real chocolate cake, and it had to be replaced for every single performance. What a mess. Here's Bruce from Matilda the Musical.
1: Bruce Bogtrotter.
2: Yes, miss.
1: You liked my cake, didn't you, Bruce?
2: Yes, Miss Trunchbull. And I'm very sorry.
1: No. As long as you enjoyed the cake, that's the main thing.
2: Is it?
1: Yes, Bogtrotter it is.
2: Oh, well, I did. Thank you.
1: Wonderful, marvellous. That makes me so happy. It gives me a warm glow in my lower intestine. Oh, cook! What's the matter, Bogtrotter? Lost your appetite?
2: Yes, I'm full.
1: Oh, no, you're not full. I'll tell you when you are full, and I say that criminals like you are not full until you have eaten the entire cake.
2: But!
1: No buts, you haven't got time for but. Eat.
2: But he can't eat it all! Headmistress, he'll be sick!
1: He should have thought of that before he made a pact with Satan and decided to steal my cake!

0: from 2013's Matilda the Musical, A Little Forced Gluttony with Bruce. And one of the challenges of staging Matilda was finding young performers who could handle the demands of the title role. The solution was to cast multiple actresses and rotate them through the run. In fact, at the 2013 Tony Awards, a Tony Honors for Excellence in Theater Award went collectively to the four girls sharing the role of Matilda. It was the first time a Tony had ever been awarded to an ensemble. Now we're going to close today's episode and the Seven Deadly Sins series as a whole with a song that takes the opposite approach to how we're supposed to feel about the Seven Deadly Sins. Here's Seven Deadly Virtues from Camelot.
1: The seven deadly virtues, those ghastly little traps. Oh no, my liege, they were not meant for me. Those seven deadly virtues were made for other chaps who love a life of failure and ennui. Take courage, now there's a sport, an invitation to the state of rigor mort. And purity, a noble yen, and very restful every now and then. I find humility means to be hurt. It's not the earth the meek inherit, it's the dirt. Honesty is fatal, it should be taboo. Diligence, a fate I would hate.

0: from Camelot. It's the seven deadly virtues. And that's all for this week's episode and our look at sloth and gluttony on Broadway. 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
0: 10 years ago, Hollywood was all about superheroes and sequels. 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

0: 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Welcome to another episode of Beale Street Caravan.
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0: Hi, I'm your co-host, Pat Mitchell-Worley.
2: And I'm Kevin Cubbins.
0: This week on Beale Street Caravan, Memphis pays its respects to the guitar that changed the world as local favorites take the stage in memory of Scotty Moore.
2: Beale Street Caravan contributor William Lee Ellis will also be joining us to discuss the deep connection between religion and the blues.
0: That's all coming up right now on Beale Street Caravan.
2: Hi, Pat.
0: Hey, Kevin.
2: You hear that?
0: I hear it.
2: That's Scotty Moore we're listening to, performing perhaps the most well-known guitar riff in music history. The iconic musician passed away this past June while Beale Street Caravan was on production hiatus.
0: Sam Phillips recognized Scotty Moore's musical gifts early on, and he introduced him to an unknown Memphis vocalist, suggesting that they play together. Now, can you imagine Sam Phillips suggesting that you play with someone?
2: Any suggestion from Sam Phillips would be received as a command.
0: Well, they in turn recruited bassist Bill Black.
2: That trio entered Sam Phillips' recording studio on July 5th, 1954. They recorded That's All Right, Mama, and the rest, as they say, was history. Groundbreaking, revolutionary, hip-shaking history.
0: Scotty Moore was just 22 years old that day. He went on to accompany Elvis for most of Elvis's early career, certainly for the most prolific years, playing on Good Rockin' Tonight, Heartbreak Hotel, Mystery Train, Blue Suede Shoes, Hound Dog, just to name a few hits.
2: Memphians celebrated their hero's life and legacy with the program you're about to hear, featuring John Paul Keith and appearances from Will Tucker, Sun Records drummer J.M. Van Eaton, and Sam Phillips' son, Jerry Phillips.
0: Here's the Memphis tribute to Scotty Moore, live on Beale Street Caravan.

Baby, baby, baby, baby, baby, baby, baby, baby, baby, baby, baby, baby, baby, baby, baby, baby, baby, baby, baby, baby, baby, baby, baby, baby, baby, baby, baby, baby, baby, baby, baby, baby, baby, baby, baby, baby, baby, baby, baby, baby, baby, baby, baby, baby, baby, baby, baby, baby, baby, baby, baby, baby, baby, baby, baby, baby, baby, baby, baby, baby, baby, baby, baby, baby, baby, baby, baby, baby, baby, baby, baby, baby, baby, baby, baby, baby, baby, baby, baby, baby, baby, baby, baby, baby, baby, baby, baby, baby, baby, baby, baby, baby, baby, baby, baby, baby, baby, baby, baby, baby, baby, baby, baby, baby, baby, baby, baby, baby, baby, baby, baby, baby, baby, baby, baby, baby, baby, baby, baby, baby, baby, baby, baby, baby, baby, baby

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Chad Burke Doll, ladies and gentlemen. 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
1: We'll be right back with more music, but first we're going to turn it over to Beale Street Caravan contributor William Lee Ellis as he explores the deep connection between religion and the blues.
2: Well,

0: Blues and gospel. To some, these two genres of music are as compatible as good is to evil, as God is to old Gooseberry himself, Satan. If you play the blues, after all, you'd likely have a hellhound on your trail and be walking with the devil side by side. If instead you sing gospel, well, you'd more likely seek favor with the Lord and expect to join that heavenly band. To quote legendary bluesman Son House, "I can't hold God in one hand and the devil in the other one. Them two guys don't get along altogether too well." Blues and gospel, then, would seem to be the most polarizing forms of music to come out of the African-American experience. Where gospel promises an afterlife, blues affirms the here and now. Where gospel submits to a higher power, blues relies on one's own wits. Where gospel nurtures community, blues threatens those very bonds. Even a bluesman such as Texas singer-guitarist J.T. Funny Paper Smith recognized the spiritual ruin that a blues life could bring upon a person when he sang in Fool's Blues, "You know, this must have been the devil I'm serving. I know it ain't Jesus Christ. All I ask him is to save me, and looks like he's trying to take my life." Let's listen to Funny Paper lay out his dilemma from 1931, Fool's Blues.
1: "You know, until 6 months ago, I hadn't prayed a prayer since God knows when. Until 6 months ago, people, I hadn't prayed a prayer since God knows when.

0: Most bluesmen tell similar tales when it came to the disapproval they faced from family and community in pursuing the sinful path of a blues musician. Bobby Bland, one of the most popular rhythm and blues singers of the 50s and 60s, has said of his upbringing in rural Rosemark, Tennessee, quote, "I liked blues, but that was a no-no. You had to play spirituals, be in at 9 o'clock, and every Thursday night we had a prayer meeting," end quote. Listen to Barrel House piano master Big Joe Deskin relate how his father, a preacher, frowned on his son playing the blues. Then listen to how easily Deskin slips out of the blues into gospel without missing a beat.
1: My dad was a God, and God, he hated blues and boogie-woogie. And he was a fire, hellfire, and brimstone preacher. And he wanted to make one out of me. I said, "Oh, Lord, you're going the wrong way, Dad. I'm a blues man." I said that to myself and said to him. So I played a song that he always loved. "Be not dismayed, whatever you do. God will take care of you." So all the kids was out, and they said, "You gonna play the piano?" I said, "No, I'm gonna tell my dad that I'm kind of sick and I ain't going in today up to church. I'll be able to play, but you guys got to let me know when he's getting on that bus, and then when you do that, I know exactly what to do." So the old man said, "Why ain't you guys today? And look, I don't feel so good. I don't want to go to church today." "All right, you stay home, but don't you get on that piano and play no blues and no boogie-woogie." Now, I thought, when he leaves, he ain't gonna know that. So when he got on the bus, now, he never forgets that umbrella. I don't know why he done that, and he don't know. He just say he forgot it. And I was in there playing, like they said,

I look and see no man. Man, that old man beat me so bad, and I caught hold to that whip that was a bull whip. He had cut it off short, whipping cows with. And I was holding, said, turn that whip loose, boy. I said, Dad, you remember Bessie that you cut across the head when she wouldn't do what you told her to do? Yes, I remember that. I said, you ever see her anymore? No. And I turned it loose. I was gone. Yeah, I got that whooping that day, man.

how different blues is from gospel, but how closely the two have coexisted, a shared history of identity and the triumph of the African-American spirit. We'll examine some of their common roots and traits, hear from street corner evangelists, look into those bluesmen who became preachers and the rare preacher who became a bluesman, and witness the ultimate merger of the two as heard in soul music. For now, we'll leave you with this sentiment by Sonny Boy Williamson, who was so distraught over a love gone bad, only the devil could be to blame. And for such a bold assertion, only the blues could give proper solace.

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1: We're back, and for those of you just tuning in, this week, Beale Street Caravan celebrates the life and legacy of Scotty Moore.
2: The guitar that changed the world.
1: That's exactly what they called him. Scotty Moore passed away this past June while we were on production hiatus. Memphis musicians, however, gathered to remember him with this beautiful tribute show, which we weren't able to bring to you until right now at the start of our 21st season on the public airwaves.
2: We're going to take a minute here to sit down with the organizer of the show, John Paul Keith, who's no stranger to our audience. John Paul Keith is a recurring contributor to our program, as well as being a bedrock contributor to the Memphis music scene on stage and in the studio.
1: Also joining us is recording artist Will Tucker, who portrays Scotty Moore in the unreleased television series The Million Dollar Quartet. They just wrapped up production here in Memphis last month, and the show is slated to air on CMT in March of 2017.
5: People can argue about what was the first rock and roll record, but nobody argues about what the first rockabilly record was. And that was That's All Right, Mama, Elvis Presley. And there's only three musicians on that track: Elvis Presley on acoustic guitar, Bill Black on upright bass, and Scotty Moore on electric guitar. And the electric guitar is the primary melodic instrument on the track, and it's the only solo instrument on the track, and it is the defining sound of that track, and it was completely original. It was a mixture of Chet Atkins style, Merle Travis style, but with this Memphis

0: Memphis blues influence and this stank. There's no other word for it. He just had that Memphis stank on it. And that is the sound of rockabilly guitar. And that literally changed the world because that was imitated ad infinitum.
1: Yeah, so many early electric guitar players picked up on Scotty's playing from those early Elvis records. And, you know, I think one of the most famous quotes that goes around is Keith Richards pretty much attributes Scotty Moore for being the reason he wanted to play guitar, that he wanted to be Scotty when everyone else wanted to be Elvis.
0: There's another Keith Richards quote, actually, in relation to the Scotty and that, and the first trio there with Bill and Elvis, which is, the quote is, a band's limitations is where they get their sound. And the fact that they didn't have a drummer and he covered the whole spectrum rhythmically and harmonically and put this flash in it where, you know, where he needed it and this energy, and he just stepped up to the plate and came up with a way to cover all of that. And then, you know, he was adapted as they went along and they added drums and they added different things. He totally rolled with the flow, but that initial sound really that launched the, you know, all these other imitators, he's really one of the formal building blocks of rock and roll guitar playing.
2: It also defined the Sun sound to some extent.
0: Oh, yeah. And there's an interesting thing about the sound. One of the things that people associate with Sun and the Sun sound, the real defining characteristic of most people's mind is the slapback echo, which Sam Phillips developed with a tape machine in the studio. But there were no devices to do that live. So Scotty got wind of this amplifier that was made for Chet Atkins, and so Scotty Moore ordered two of them. And basically, it was a Tweed Bassman with a consumer-grade tape recorder bolted into the back of it and wired into the amp, and it was able to get that slapback echo in a live setting. And so he ordered two of them, one of them for him to play through and the other for Elvis to sing through. So on the first tours, when those guys are driving around in a couple of cars, that, you know, Elvis is singing through a Tweed guitar amp, you know, it must have sounded like total punk rock, you know.
2: There was this successful run on Broadway of the musical Million Dollar Quartet, and it's now being turned into a television show. And Will, you're very involved.
1: I had the amazing honor and privilege to portray Scotty Moore in the show Million Dollar Quartet that is scheduled now to be coming this March on CMT. And as a Memphis Music, Scotty Moore, Sun Records fan, just a complete dream come true to be a part of that. I wasn't really formally an actor, still am not, but...
2: No, I think you're a professional,
1: you know,
2: now.
1: Yeah, well,
0: once you've been paid for it, you're a professional.
1: All right, so as a pro actor, yeah, right. But it was incredible thing to be able to do, and I'm pretty excited about what the show could do because I know it's gauged to pan out and appeal to a younger audience as well as the diehard fans that have been here all along for it, and I think that it could really help the history of Memphis music gain more identity with that music and realize its importance and everything we even hear today, you know. So I agree with you that there is a new resurgence of interest in a lot of the early Elvis stuff and the Sun Memphis music history, and this is just going to help to continue to reinforce that. And
0: yeah, that's one of the things I'm excited about with the show. The average age of these actors in this thing is probably 19, 20 years old, which is right because that's the age those guys were at the time. But being around these young guys, it's on set and stuff, because I was involved in a couple of things too and got to meet the guys. And it struck me, it's like when this thing airs, you know, it's going to expose an entire generation of young people that have never heard of Sun Records, have no idea what any of that is. And if a fraction of a percent of them are as affected by it as I was when I first heard it, it's going to change their lives. And some of them are going to start making records in a few years, you know. So anything that exposes that music to a wider audience is cool.
2: Well, are you playing live on the program?
1: About 50-50. The way that's going to run is on the scenes when we're in the studio, the playing should be, and of course I don't get the final say, but from what I've heard, the playing should be live. We recorded it live and we did the scenes in the studio.
2: How did you prepare for the part?
1: Yeah, the moment I even had the idea that I was in the running to get the part, I went home and just started, went from being a fan to being a super fan, just living and breathing it as much as possible.
0: Listening, that's how you got the part.
1: I went out and bought Scotty's book, which was really awesome, the Aboard the Mystery Train, and went and read the book to learn everything about Scotty I could. And big shout out to scottymoore.net, which
2: that's such
1: a great site. Gosh. And just started woodshedding, living and breathing it, and trying to embody it. And for me, it was kind of exciting because when you're coming up as a musician, you always have so many influences, and you always are trying to ride the line of, okay, how much can I pull from them without being accused of, like, copying them? But for once, you can finally say, no, it's okay. Now you need to be as close as possible to it. And so I got really excited to finally do that and not have to hold back.
2: Did Scotty play with thumb picks and finger picks, or did he play just bare fingers?
1: Yeah, he played with one thumb pick and the rest of his fingers bare, from what I've been able to uncover from research. And so
0: I think sometimes he may have held the thumb pick like a flat pick. Sometimes I've seen him strumming kind of thing,
1: but heavier strumming.
0: Yeah, but yeah, he did the thumb pick thing, as far as I know.
2: So John Paul, this tribute show was your idea, right?
0: I wanted to do something. I think some other folks thought of to do something as well, but I offered to make, you know, to host it, and asked Will to come play, since he plays Scotty in the show. And we also had our buddy Brad Burkadahl, who's been on Beale Street Caravan before. We had him come down because he knows all the Scotty stuff, because he played Scotty in Walk the Line.
2: Yeah.
0: So
2: there's a really special moment during the show where Jerry Lee Lewis's original drummer, J.M. Van Eaton, gets on stage, and he's joined with Jerry Phillips, son of Sam Phillips.
0: I've been lucky enough to get to know Jerry Phillips and the Phillips family a little bit, and so when we were going to do this thing, I had to invite them, Jerry and his daughter Hallie, and they were kind enough to come in, and Jerry came up and sat in with us, and it's just a treat. You know, there wouldn't be an Elvis Presley without Scotty Moore, but there also wouldn't be an Elvis Presley, of course, without Sam Phillips, and to have his son Jerry there participating in it and rocking out with us, and with JM, who was the drummer on so much of that Sun stuff, even besides the Jerry Lee stuff, it's just a thrill. So it was definitely an honor to have Jerry and JM there.
2: Guys, thanks for coming on the program. Thanks for letting us be a part of this special night.
1: It's all a pleasure. Yes, sir.
2: Here's more from the Memphis tribute to Scotty Moore live on Beale Street Caravan. Well,

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0: Tucker, ladies and gentlemen. Will Tucker. 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

Pat Bergadahl, Will Tucker, Earl Lowe, Preston Rumbaugh, Johnny Mack, Jerry Phillips, Hallie Phillips, Jay and Van Eaton, Sean Zorn. Thank you guys so much.

0: Adios. Thank you so much.
1: That was the Memphis tribute to Scotty Moore live on Beale Street Caravan.
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6: Hi, Ross Burns here. Tonight we head back to the 2018 season for a look at some true folk heroes. Artists whose songs have stood the test of time. It's an I Hear America Singing classic on KWBU.

song. I'm Ross Burns. Welcome to this hour of I Hear America Singing. Today we look at a variety of folk heroes presented in songs through the centuries. Quite possibly the most famous folk hero in the English language is Robin Hood. First mentioned in print as early as 1370, Robin Hood has been celebrated in ballads, plays, stories, novels, movies, TV series, and cartoons. While scholars argue about whether or not he was a real person or possibly a combination of several notable outlaws, the people have enjoyed the stories about this daring outlaw who lived in Sherwood Forest, courted Maid Marian while he robbed from the rich, especially that wicked sheriff of Nottingham, and gave to the poor. Here then is Ed McCurdy with Robin Hood's Golden Prize on I Hear America

Robin Hood, each other one by one. Robin took pains to search them both. He found

0: returned with great joy, mirth, and pride.
1: Robin Hood's Golden Prize by Ed McCurdy. This is one of nearly 20 child ballads about Robin Hood. Up next on My Hair America Scene are two English ballads based on real pirates. William Kidd was the most notorious pirate of the Caribbean, and the ballad we have coming up was to be a deterrent to other would-be pirates. Now, though, is the story of the chivalrous Andrew Barton, who turned pirate to provide for his brothers. Barton was originally a privateer, given a letter of marque by James IV of Scotland to raid Portuguese ships, but he exceeded his letter and was hunted down by the English Navy. The original 82-verse ballad has been shortened over the years, thank goodness, and his name changed to Henry Martin. Joan Baez recorded this version on her very first album.

William Kidd by the Macon and Spain Brothers on I Hear America Singing. Sailing across the pond now, we celebrate some American folk heroes from the early 1800s. Johnny Appleseed was a savvy nurseryman, born John Chapman in 1776, just outside of Boston. To prove up on a homestead claim, the claimant had to make improvements on the land, including planting either an orchard of apple or pear trees. Chapman proved up on a string of properties, each 10 to 15 miles further west, planting large apple orchards so that he could sell the saplings to the other settlers moving in around him. I had fun playing Johnny Appleseed for a Harlingen elementary school for 4 or 5 years. First up is the legendary Captain Starmalong. Some scholars claim that Starmalong was based on John Willies of Eyemouth, England, but according to good Yankee sailors, Captain Alfred Bullstop Starmalong was a 30-foot-tall skipper that sailed the North Atlantic. A.L. Lloyd and Ewan McCall lead a chorus in the capstan chanty, Starmalong.

The Ballad of Davy Crockett, sung by Bill Hayes, a longtime cast member of the soap opera Days of Our Lives. Crockett is claimed by both Tennessee and Texas, and the tall tales abound in each state, originally encouraged by Crockett himself. This ballad was written for Walt Disney's TV series about Crockett, starring Fess Parker, and has become a part of the legend itself. Before that, we had the New Christy Minstrels with Appleseed John. This is Ross Burns, and you're listening to I Hear America Singing. If you would like a copy of the playlist for this or any other show, send an email to sing@kwbu.org. The coming of the railroads brought a new series of folk heroes. The best known of these is John Henry with his hammer challenging the steam drill. There are two tunnels in Virginia and one in Alabama that all claim to be the one that John Henry worked on. It seems likely that he was a convict leased out to the railroads in the early 1870s. Coming up is Paul Robeson's rendition of John Henry with blues men Brownie McGee and Sonny Terry backing him. Following the building of the railroads, the locomotive engineers became popular heroes, especially Casey Jones, sung today by Pete Seeger. First, Robeson with John Henry on I Hear America Singing.

her poor husband was dead. She said, go to bed, children, and hush your crying. You got another papa on the Salt Lake line. Casey Jones, got another papa. Casey Jones on the Salt Lake line. Casey Jones, got another papa. You got another papa on the Salt Lake line.

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2: Rounding out that set was a treat for Mimi at the Village Bakery and other faithful listeners in West, Casey Jones by the popular Czech folk band The Greenhorns. The lure of the Wild West, as told in the dime novels of the day, made household names of daring young train and bank robbers that were often likened to Robin Hood. The leading one of these was Jesse James, who rode with Quantrell during the Civil War and then declared war on the railroads after they dynamited the family home and injured his mother. I have Bentley Ball with one of the earliest recordings of the Ballad of Jesse James. Following in Jesse's footsteps was young Sam Bass, who lost his life in Round Rock at the hands of the Texas Rangers. Brownie McNeil sings Sam Bass after Bentley Ball with Jesse James on I Hear America Singing.
3: Jesse James.

life, three children, they were brave. But this mean little coward that shot Mr. Howard has laid poor Jesse in his grave.

0: Woody Guthrie with Billy the Kid, stressing his allure to the young women of New Mexico. I'm Ross Burns. You're listening to I Hear America Singing. If you have any comments or suggestions on the show, shoot an email to sing@kwbu.org. I really enjoy hearing from you. Our next folk heroes are sometimes considered examples of fake lore, figures used for commercial purposes that have been expanded into larger-than-life characters. One character whose legend loomed large as a result of an advertising pamphlet for the Red River Lumber Company was Paul Bunyan. While there were some fragmentary stories about him around the logging camps, that pamphlet put him on the map. We have the new Christy Minstrels with Paul Bunyan coming up. Pecos Bill was featured in a series of short stories in the 1920s, and then a comic strip, and finally an animated Walt Disney cartoon with a ballad attached. In a minute, we will hear Riders in the Sky sing Pecos Bill live from the Kerrville Folk Festival stage, followed by Paul Bunyan on I Hear America Singing.
1: Pecos Bill was quite a cowboy down in Texas. A western Superman, to say the least. He was the roughest, toughest critter, never known to be a quitter. He never had no fear of man nor beast. So yippee-yi-yay, yippee-yi-yo. He's the toughest critter west of the Alamo.
2: Pecos roped a raging cyclone out of nowhere.
1: Yes, he did.
2: He saddled it and straddled it with ease. While that cyclone bucked and fled, Pecos rolled the joint and lit it.

Pagos lost his way while traveling on.

0: reclining on a cloud high over Texas.
1: High over Texas.
0: With his gun, he made the stars evaporate. As he watched them all declining, he left one brightly shining as the emblem of the Lone Star Texas State.

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1: 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You show me the giant who's going to cut that timber.

0: nothing at all. That's just pause.
1: Bobby Bear on I Hear America singing with Shel Silverstein's irreverent take on Paul. Deserving or not, these people have become larger-than-life characters that have captured people's imagination for the last several hundred years. Now we turn to some modern songs that celebrate some larger-than-life real people. Texas cowboy Tom Blassingame is celebrated as the longest-working cowboy of all time. On December 27, 1989, he mounted his horse to ride herd, got off at some point, laid himself down, crossed his arms across his chest, and passed away at the age of 91. In his 1984 eponymous Cowboy Culture album, Ian Tyson memorialized him with the song Tom Blassingame, and even got down to Texas to sing it for Blassingame.

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9: And I'm A. Martinez. How many people slink into church on Sunday morning after getting a little wild on Saturday night? That you? Don't worry. I'm sure it's all forgiven. With that in mind, singer PJ Morton splits his latest collection of songs, one half sacred, one half secular, or better yet, one for the party.

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1: There are lots of important things that go into building infrastructure that we can't measure in a standard way.
0: I'm Kai Ryssdal, measuring the immeasurable as best we can. 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
3: Good morning. I'm Layla Faldin. In Texas last week, there was a giraffe on the loose. Gracie the giraffe had been missing for about 2 weeks after escaping from a ranch west of San Antonio. The 10-foot-tall giraffe just couldn't be found until a search crew spotted her from a helicopter on Friday. Gracie had found a pond nearby with plenty of trees around it to eat. That neck of the woods clearly agreed with her, but it was time to go home. It's Morning Edition.
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2: 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With the 4th of July coming up quickly, today's encore presentation of David and Art considers how artistic freedom has shaped American culture and why that artistic freedom is something that's worth remembering this time of year.
5: Along with the patriotic parades, fireworks, and cooking hot dogs on the grill, celebrating the 4th of July always makes me think of four distinctively American paintings. Three of them are, perhaps, to be expected. The first one is John Trumbull's famous painting of the Declaration of Independence being presented to the Continental Congress. The second one is Emanuel Leutze's stirring scene of George Washington crossing the Delaware. The third is John Singleton Copley's 1768 portrait of a pensive Paul Revere. And the fourth one, well, we'll come back to that. Ironically, the holiday also makes me think of the work of the great Russian abstractionist Kazimir Malevich. Of all the artists of the Russian avant-garde, none was more serious than he was about there being a transcendent spirituality in art, and nobody pressed a minimalist kind of abstraction further. He worked his way through a series of different styles before really hitting his stride around 1915. But suddenly, the last paintings he did toward the end of his life were heavy-handed pictures of Soviet peasants tilling the soil. The state was telling him what he had to paint. Many of the generation of abstract painters to which Malevich belonged had to flee the Soviet Union for their lives. Under Joseph Stalin, modernism was condemned as degenerate, and those painters who didn't fall in line were shipped off to a Siberian gulag or simply shot. After being interrogated and tossed in jail for 2 years, Malevich avoided a grimmer fate by abandoning the abstraction about which he felt so strongly and following the line of socialist realism, the only style that met with official approval. Being forced by the government to abandon his creativity and instead serve the ideals of the state or forfeit his life was a horrible abuse of both art and artist. This sad culmination of Malevich's career is the reason I think of the fourth painting on my July 4th list, Jackson Pollock's Lavender Mist, my favorite of his controversial drip paintings. While Pollock wasn't political with his art, the freedom evident by the spattered paint on the huge canvas is testimony, for me, of the absolute value of American freedom. We're all familiar with the occasional controversies over censorship that sometimes erupt when government and art nudge up against each other in the United States. Most of us have also seen a painting or two that we think is an affront to decency, good taste, or art in general. But such episodes aside, the freedom that American artists enjoy is another cause for us to celebrate the birth of the United States on July 4th.
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6: Welcome to Shout, Black Gospel Music Moments. I'm Robert Darden. Few artists have ever risen from more desperate conditions and poverty than the legendary Ethel Waters. But the sheer weight of her talent, both singing and acting, eventually led her to star in black vaudeville, silent films, the legitimate stage, motion pictures, and television. In the process, Waters introduced several popular American standards to the public. Stormy Weather, Sweet Georgia Brown, Cabin in the Sky, Am I Blue, and others. Along the way, she was even nominated for an Academy Award for Best Supporting Actress for Pinky in 1949. In 1957, she rediscovered religion at a Billy Graham crusade and increasingly turned to religious music. And in 1962, she released Ethel Waters' Reminiscences, with accompaniment by a pianist, Reginald Bean, for the New Word Records label. This sprightly rendition of the old folk song spiritual, I Am a Pilgrim, is one of the highlights.

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1: 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I'm Brody Bashaw. Happy to have you along for Morning Edition today. Still ahead in this hour. Last year, President Trump announced plans to build new nuclear reactors by this July 4th, an ambitious goal that is becoming reality.
2: We have broken ground for our factory to mass produce reactors. You know, we're targeting about 50 a year.
1: Skeptics of this effort say the speed with which this is happening raises safety concerns. Jeff Brumfield brings us more in 15 minutes. New rules will limit how much students can borrow from the federal government to attend graduate school. Republicans argue the new limits will force colleges to lower their prices. Are they right? We'll hear more in just about 20 minutes. We have our Monday features of David and Art with David Smith, as well as Shout Black Gospel Music Moments coming up in just over 25 minutes. And a historically dry winter in many western states has ranchers facing tough choices. We'll hear more in just about 30 minutes as Morning Edition continues on KWBU.
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5: I'm Layla Faldin.
6: And I'm A. Martinez. How many people slink into church on Sunday morning after getting a little wild on Saturday night? That you? Don't worry. I'm sure it's all forgiven. With that in mind, singer PJ Morton splits his latest collection of songs, one half sacred, one half secular, or better yet, one for the party

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0: Good morning. I'm Layla Faldin. In Texas last week, there was a giraffe on the loose. Gracie the giraffe had been missing for about 2 weeks after escaping from a ranch west of San Antonio. The 10-foot-tall giraffe just couldn't be found until a search crew spotted her from a helicopter on Friday. Gracie had found a pond nearby with plenty of trees around it to eat. That neck of the woods clearly agreed with her, but it was time to go home. It's Morning Edition.
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3: 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With the 4th of July coming up quickly, today's encore presentation of David and Art considers how artistic freedom has shaped American culture and why that artistic freedom is something that's worth remembering this time of year.
6: Along with the patriotic parades, fireworks, and cooking hot dogs on the grill, celebrating the 4th of July always makes me think of four distinctively American paintings. Three of them are, perhaps, to be expected. The first one is John Trumbull's famous painting of the Declaration of Independence being presented to the Continental Congress. The second one is Emanuel Leutze's stirring scene of George Washington crossing the Delaware. The third is John Singleton Copley's 1768 portrait of a pensive Paul Revere. And the fourth one, well, we'll come back to that. Ironically, the holiday also makes me think of the work of the great Russian abstractionist Kazimir Malevich. Of all the artists of the Russian avant-garde, none was more serious than he was about there being a transcendent spirituality in art, and nobody pressed a minimalist kind of abstraction further. He worked his way through a series of different styles before really hitting his stride around 1915. But suddenly, the last paintings he did toward the end of his life were heavy-handed pictures of Soviet peasants tilling the soil. The state was telling him what he had to paint. Many of the generation of abstract painters to which Malevich belonged had to flee the Soviet Union for their lives. Under Joseph Stalin, modernism was condemned as degenerate, and those painters who didn't fall in line were shipped off to a Siberian gulag or simply shot. After being interrogated and tossed in jail for 2 years, Malevich avoided a grimmer fate by abandoning the abstraction about which he felt so strongly and following the line of socialist realism, the only style that met with official approval. Being forced by the government to abandon his creativity and instead serve the ideals of the state or forfeit his life was a horrible abuse of both art and artist. This sad culmination of Malevich's career is the reason I think of the fourth painting on my July 4th list, Jackson Pollock's Lavender Mist, my favorite of his controversial drip paintings. While Pollock wasn't political with his art, the freedom evident by the spattered paint on the huge canvas is testimony, for me, of the absolute value of American freedom. We're all familiar with the occasional controversies over censorship that sometimes erupt when government and art nudge up against each other in the United States. Most of us have also seen a painting or two that we think is an affront to decency, good taste, or art in general. But such episodes aside, the freedom that American artists enjoy is another cause for us to celebrate the birth of the United States on July 4th.
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7: Welcome to Shout, Black Gospel Music Moments. I'm Robert Darden. Few artists have ever risen from more desperate conditions and poverty than the legendary Ethel Waters. But the sheer weight of her talent, both singing and acting, eventually led her to star in black vaudeville, silent films, the legitimate stage, motion pictures, and television. In the process, Waters introduced several popular American standards to the public. Stormy Weather, Sweet Georgia Brown, Cabin in the Sky, Am I Blue, and others. Along the way, she was even nominated for an Academy Award for Best Supporting Actress for Pinky in 1949. In 1957, she rediscovered religion at a Billy Graham crusade and increasingly turned to religious music. And in 1962, she released Ethel Waters' Reminiscences, with accompaniment by a pianist, Reginald Bean, for the New Word Records label. This sprightly rendition of the old folk song spiritual, I Am a Pilgrim, is one of the highlights.

0: It is 10 minutes before 8 o'clock. Marketplace Morning Report is coming up next. Stay with us. Following our classical music will be Midday News. That begins at noon, leading off with the Texas Standard. Think will follow at 1 p.m. And then it's News Hour from BBC Today at 2.
1: I'm Tim Franks, host of BBC News Hour. Coming up today, tens of thousands thought still to be missing in Venezuela. Did Putin just acknowledge things aren't going well in Ukraine? Serena's Wimbledon comeback and the first dinosaur fossil from Antarctica.
0: That's at 2 p.m. News Hour from BBC, Fresh Air at 3. All Things Considered today at 4, and Malcolm Foster will be in hosting. We hope that you can be along as well.
2: A growing number of research scientists in the United States are looking overseas for work. Is the Trump administration to blame? 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
0: That is from 4 until 6 this afternoon and every weekday afternoon here on KWBU. Coming up this Friday, an early celebration of 4th of July as our Summer Night series continues at Brotherwell Brewing. 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
1: Hi, this is Beth Richards, and every week I host Broadway on the Brazos. 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I bring the facts, Broadway brings the drama. It's a pretty good division of labor. So, make a little room in your weekend for a little cast album deep dive. 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
0: Good morning, I'm Layla Faldin. In Texas last week, there was a giraffe on the loose. Gracie the giraffe had been missing for about 2 weeks after escaping from a ranch west of San Antonio. The 10-foot-tall giraffe just couldn't be found until a search crew spotted her from a helicopter on Friday. Gracie had found a pond nearby with plenty of trees around it to eat. That neck of the woods clearly agreed with her, but it was time to go home. It's Morning Edition.
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1: 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With the 4th of July coming up quickly, today's encore presentation of David and Art considers how artistic freedom has shaped American culture and why that artistic freedom is something that's worth remembering this time of year.
5: Along with the patriotic parades, fireworks, and cooking hot dogs on the grill, celebrating the 4th of July always makes me think of four distinctively American paintings. Three of them are, perhaps, to be expected. The first one is John Trumbull's famous painting of the Declaration of Independence being presented to the Continental Congress. The second one is Emanuel Leutze's stirring scene of George Washington crossing the Delaware. The third is John Singleton Copley's 1768 portrait of a pensive Paul Revere. And the fourth one, well, we'll come back to that. Ironically, the holiday also makes me think of the work of the great Russian abstractionist Kazimir Malevich. Of all the artists of the Russian avant-garde, none was more serious than he was about there being a transcendent spirituality in art, and nobody pressed a minimalist kind of abstraction further. He worked his way through a series of different styles before really hitting his stride around 1915. But suddenly, the last paintings he did toward the end of his life were heavy-handed pictures of Soviet peasants tilling the soil. The state was telling him what he had to paint. Many of the generation of abstract painters to which Malevich belonged had to flee the Soviet Union for their lives. Under Joseph Stalin, modernism was condemned as degenerate, and those painters who didn't fall in line were shipped off to a Siberian gulag or simply shot. After being interrogated and tossed in jail for 2 years, Malevich avoided a grimmer fate by abandoning the abstraction about which he felt so strongly and following the line of socialist realism, the only style that met with official approval. Being forced by the government to abandon his creativity and instead serve the ideals of the state or forfeit his life was a horrible abuse of both art and artist. This sad culmination of Malevich's career is the reason I think of the fourth painting on my July 4th list, Jackson Pollock's Lavender Mist, my favorite of his controversial drip paintings. While Pollock wasn't political with his art, the freedom evident by the spattered paint on the huge canvas is testimony, for me, of the absolute value of American freedom. We're all familiar with the occasional controversies over censorship that sometimes erupt when government and art nudge up against each other in the United States. Most of us have also seen a painting or two that we think is an affront to decency, good taste, or art in general. But such episodes aside, the freedom that American artists enjoy is another cause for us to celebrate the birth of the United States on July 4th.
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6: Welcome to Shout, Black Gospel Music Moments. I'm Robert Darden. Few artists have ever risen from more desperate conditions and poverty than the legendary Ethel Waters. But the sheer weight of her talent, both singing and acting, eventually led her to star in black vaudeville, silent films, the legitimate stage, motion pictures, and television. In the process, Waters introduced several popular American standards to the public. Stormy Weather, Sweet Georgia Brown, Cabin in the Sky, Am I Blue, and others. Along the way, she was even nominated for an Academy Award for Best Supporting Actress for Pinky in 1949. In 1957, she rediscovered religion at a Billy Graham crusade and increasingly turned to religious music. And in 1962, she released Ethel Waters' Reminiscences, with accompaniment by a pianist, Reginald Bean, for the New Word Records label. This sprightly rendition of the old folk song spiritual, I Am a Pilgrim, is one of the highlights.

0: Those Russian dances composed slash arranged by the American Russian Alexander Cherepnin, and that was Ying Wing Si conducting the Slovak State Philharmonic. Coming up next, a simple symphony along with something from very famous ballet and really the lone surviving famous work from Leo Delibes. There are others, but it's probably the most well-known.
1: 10 years ago, Hollywood was all about superheroes and sequels. But the stories that stayed with us were the human ones.
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0: This simple symphony was dedicated by its author, Benjamin Britten, to his childhood viola teacher, Audrey Alston. And that alliterative nature of the title, almost silly, really, along with its four movements, speak to its sense of fun and whimsy. Britten rejected post-war avant-garde, instead trying to fill the role of an all-around beloved national composer that was previously held by Ray Vaughan Williams. And indeed, he got there. Simple Symphony, Benjamin Britten. This is Iona Brown conducting the Norwegian Chamber Orchestra.

0: Benjamin Britten created that misnomer of a work, Simple Symphony. Anything but simple, really, if you listen to some of those parts. But he was trying to convey an entertaining message. Iona Brown conducted the Norwegian Chamber Orchestra. Coming up next, get ready for an emotional and very well-known work from a ballet, not so well-known.
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0: Another bit of fireworks came about a century and a half after Handel's fireworks, June of 1908. These fireworks from Igor Stravinsky, his first fully characteristic piece, a work in which the young composer's own voice really emerged for the first time. He wrote fireworks as a wedding present for Nadezhda Rimsky-Korsakov, the daughter of the composer and pedagogue Nikolai Rimsky-Korsakov, who was Stravinsky's most important teacher, and another Rimsky pupil, Maximilian Steinberg. We heard the Chicago Symphony Orchestra, led by Pierre Boulez.
1: Big changes coming to student loan repayment plans. What you need to know as a red letter day approaches on the calendar. Also, the latest on new standards for the statewide K-12 curriculum in Texas. A convention in Corpus Christi turns a national spotlight on Texas Democrats. 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
2: 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We are coming up on 10:30. The following is a required weekly test of the emergency alert system.

0: Serenade for Strings, Opus 7, Nachtmusik, by Richard Heuberg from Austria. That was the RIAS Sinfonietta.
1: As the second president of the United States, John Adams was establishing precedent.
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1: How Adams solidified many of the functions of the chief executive we still know in the 21st century. 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
0: Well, this next work comes from the complex mind of Robert Schumann. And like so much of Schumann's more intimate music, it grew out of his personal experiences. When he wrote it, he was in his early 20s and living in Leipzig, studying piano with Friedrich Wieck. And he was in love with and secretly engaged to another of Wieck's pupil, Ernestine von Fricken, and then later, his daughter. Wieck's daughter, that is, Clara, who became Clara Schumann. Complex. This is Opus 9, Carnival.

0: From Opus 9, Carnival, by Robert Schumann. We heard the Lyon National Orchestra, conducted by Leonard Slatkin. I'm Ward Jacobson.
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2: The Trump administration has made massive cuts to research at labs and universities in the United States. 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
2: I'm Scott Detrow. How the Trump administration may be causing a brain drain in the U.S. on the next All Things Considered from NPR News.
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0: Sergei Rachmaninoff playing Sergei Rachmaninoff, Polka VR, from that wonderful recording from way back in 1998 now. Seems like it wasn't all that long ago, a window in time. Telarc put that out. I think they put a couple of those recordings out, made in the 1920s using player piano rolls and then digitized and made all fancy sounding. Cool stuff, though. We will hear one of the very first symphonic poems by Franz Liszt. In fact, the first, coming up after the break.
1: Big changes coming to student loan repayment plans. What you need to know as a red letter day approaches on the calendar. Also, the latest on new standards for the statewide K-12 curriculum in Texas. A convention in Corpus Christi turns a national spotlight on Texas Democrats. 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
0: A musical piece that could accomplish everything that Franz Liszt was looking to do musically. Hence, the symphonic poem, a single movement work that could encompass all the passion, all the ideas, all the emotion that Franz Liszt could compress into a single work, Le Prelude.

0: Symphonic poem by Franz Liszt, Le Prelude. We heard the Leipzig Gewandhaus Orchestra, Kurt Mazur, conducted.
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0: Louis Spohr's concerti for clarinet are all very technically demanding. In fact, so much so that back in the day when they were first published, the concerti demanded technical innovations of the instrument. Clarinet virtuoso J.S. Hermstedt was unable to perform one of Spohr's concertos on his instrument, but he declined.

0: Sabina Meyer, playing clarinet with the Academy of St. Martin in the Fields. The Clarinet Concerto No. 4 in E Minor by Louis Spohr. 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
2: A much-awaited decision from the U.S. Supreme Court expands the range of presidential power over regulators with a caveat. That and more today on the Texas Standard.
3: Texas Standard is a production of KUT Austin, KERA North Texas, Houston Public Media, and Texas Public Radio in San Antonio.
2: I'm David Brown. Bernie Sanders keynotes as Texas Democrats convene in Corpus Christi to prepare for the midterms, the signals they're sending in the run-up to November. Also, the State Board of Education making national headlines with a vote to add Bible passages to the public school curriculum, what this means for classroom instruction, and the likelihood of a legal battle. A red-letter day looming for folks with student loans, changes coming July 1st, what borrowers need to know, and renewed attention turning to the man some claim to be the father of Texas. Texas art. All that and a whole lot more today on the Texas Standard.
4: Live from NPR News, I'm Lakshmi Singh. President Trump is doubling down on his effort to overhaul elections. NPR's Franco Ordonez reports the latest push comes as the Supreme Court rules that mail-in ballots can be counted after Election Day.
5: President Trump has long sought to crack down on mail-in voting. He took to social media soon after the ruling, calling it a tremendous loss. And he argued that it was even more reason for members of Congress to pass his election legislation, which limits mail-in ballots and requires proof of citizenship for voting. He wrote, quote, "There is only one reason to oppose: cheating." The fight over the election legislation has deepened cracks between Trump and Republican leaders in the Senate, who've tried to explain to the president that they simply don't have the votes to pass the legislation, and that the fight is also hurting Republicans as they look to turn the focus to the economy ahead of the midterm elections. Franco Ordonez, NPR News, The White House.
4: It's been 5 days since two powerful earthquakes struck Venezuela. Reuters News Service recording a group of rescuers in hard hats and face masks periodically raising their arms, signaling for quiet as they apparently try to listen for voices of survivors who may still be trapped in the rubble. The official death toll is nearing 1,500. Thousands more people are still unaccounted for. NPR's Ada Peralta is in Caracas.
6: What I saw was just a couple of dozen family members climbing through the rubble, and they were just picking random places to dig. And then at times the smell of death would get stronger and they would dig faster. And I mean, look, there are helicopters in the air and there's backhoes, and the Venezuelan government has deployed the military and the police, and a bunch of foreign countries have sent rescue crews here. But there's just not enough of them.
4: NPR's Ada Peralta reporting. Nearly a year to the day since it opened, the Immigration Detention Center in the Florida Everglades is empty. For member station WUSF, here's Megan Bowman.
7: Center for Biological Diversity attorney Elise Bennett says her biggest concern is the detention center Florida officials nicknamed Alligator Alcatraz could reopen.
8: There's a lot of work that needs to be done, not just to undo the harm that's already been done at the site by this facility, but to figure out how to make sure nothing like this, no kind of development or intensification of the site, can ever happen again.
7: Bennett says they want assurances the site is shutting down for good. A public evaluation of all the harm caused and any damage is cleaned up and paid for. Governor Ron DeSantis says it was a good use of the state's resources. He's always maintained this was a temporary solution and says it will be taken down over the next 2 weeks. For NPR News, I'm Megan Bowman in Tampa.
9: It's NPR. This hour, global oil prices are hovering around $71 a barrel. They're at pre-war levels, but have been climbing as traders watch to see if the latest pause in fighting between the U.S. and Iran holds. U.S. Central Command had said fighter jets attacked 10 Iranian military targets in retaliation for a strike on a commercial vessel in the Strait of Hormuz. OpenAI is restricting the release of its new artificial intelligence model as the Trump administration works to screen AI products for cybersecurity threats. Rival Anthropic has also said the administration approved a limited release of its cybersecurity model. Hollywood is in the middle of a hot streak. NPR's Bob Mondello has details.
10: This summer always looked promising, with Toy Story 5 and Devil Wears Prada 2 on the menu.
11: Oh, that's not what you're wearing to the dinner. That's all.
10: But no one expected low-budget horror flicks, Obsession and Backrooms, and the Michael Jackson biopic Michael to contribute another $600 million.
12: I believe music can change the world.
10: This year is currently running about even with 2019, when Avengers Endgame was supercharging ticket sales. Still to come this summer, Spider-Man Brand New Day, Christopher Nolan's The Odyssey, and Minions and Monsters. Which has some observers predicting North American box office will top $10 billion this year. One caveat, in dollar terms, that's a return to pre-pandemic levels, but ticket prices have risen, so it's still fewer people. Bob Mondello, NPR News.
9: U.S. stocks trading higher this hour. I'm Lakshmi Singh, NPR News.
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2: No matter where you are, it's Texas Standard Time on this 29th day of June, 2026. I'm David Brown. Great to have you with us. Some of the top stories making news across the Lone Star State. The State Board of Education approving a new curriculum for public schools in Texas, a move that's drawing national attention for its inclusion of Bible verses. It's a move expected to draw a legal challenge. Also, Texas Democrats smelling opportunity like they haven't since they pinned their hopes on Beto O'Rourke back in 2018. During the midterms then, more on the Texas Democratic Convention, which concluded in Corpus Christi this weekend, and the Board of Education vote later in today's broadcast. But first, shortly before we hit the airwaves on this Monday, two much-anticipated rulings from the U.S. Supreme Court. Of all the cases heard by the court this term, many constitutional scholars have felt these could be among the most consequential long-term. A test of restrictions on a president's ability to fire members of regulatory agencies despite protections imposed by Congress to insulate such institutions from political pressure. Today, the High Court ruled President Trump cannot fire Federal Reserve Board member Lisa Cook because he did not follow proper procedures. But at the same time, the court expanded the president's power to fire officials from other regulatory agencies, effectively greenlighting President Trump's removal of a Democratic appointee to the Federal Trade Commission, or FTC. Technically, two decisions issued at the same time, both authored by Chief Justice John Roberts. To help us understand just what's happened, why it's so important, Charles Rocky Rhodes, longtime Texas-based legal scholar who now teaches constitutional law at the University of Missouri. Professor, welcome back.
14: Great to be here with you, David.
2: You know, it would appear the High Court's willing to allow the removal of many leaders of independent agencies, but has carved out the unique role of the Federal Reserve here. Politically speaking, I'm sure the headlines will be something like a win and a loss for the president, perhaps. But what has the court done here as you see it? You see this as highly consequential.
14: I think this is the most consequential executive power decision we've had in over 50 years since
2: Wow.
14: Watergate. It is totally restructuring our system with respect to the role of independent agencies And essentially what it's going to mean is that all of these independent agencies, the FTC, the SEC, IRS, et cetera, they are all going to be subject to direct presidential control in a way that has not traditionally been the case, because he can remove any of the officers. I shouldn't have included IRS. They've always been subject to the presidential control. But SEC, FTC, a lot of the Federal Elections Commission, a lot of these agencies have been structured to have some independence from the president, from the idea that they were trying to accomplish objectives that needed a little bit of insulation. And now that has been taken away by this decision today. And any agency that's exercising executive power is going to be subject to direct removal by the president.
15: But do I understand that the court is saying, because of the unique historic role of the Federal Reserve, that they will not be subject to that same power, or no? How do you read that?
14: That is correct. That they have exempted the Federal Reserve because of the historical combination of private and public with respect to the Federal Reserve, so that it's not exercising, according to the court, the same kind of executive power. So there may be one or two other agencies like the Federal Reserve. They haven't specifically decided what other possible agencies might fit into that role. Mm-hmm. But for the most part, most of these independent agencies that have been part of our government for 100 years are no longer independent, other than with a few exceptions.
15: What was the vote on this? Did you catch that?
14: Yeah, it was 6-3 with respect. Yeah. And it was the exact conservative liberal divide that you would have expected, with Roberts riding with the majority and all the Republican appointed justices, and then the three Democratic appointed justices in the dissent.
15: Well, what was the legal rationale for giving the president, not just President Trump, but future presidents, of course, this sort of power?
14: It comes back to this idea of a unitary executive. Ooh. That which was a theory that's been harbored about for about 50 years, has finally been accepted, that the president is the only executive officer and all other individuals who are exercising executive power have to report to the president and be subject to his or her removal.
15: You know, we're still waiting on some major decisions from the court, including one on birthright citizenship. And I want to step back for just a moment from today's decision, because the court's term usually ends at the end of June, and they seem to be marching this right up to the line here, at least in terms of their own schedule. Do you read anything into that?
14: Yeah, I think, I mean, they've been fighting a lot of these cases. Again, we have lots of words going out. But I think one thing that they're going to try to do here, I think they're going to leave the birthright citizenship case to last. And I think that's going to be a case where they're going to actually stand up to President Trump and try to leave the media with the impression that, well, we stood up to the president at the end. And so, therefore, you can't take all this other power that we've given to the president as showing that we are political partisans or hacks.
15: Well, as they say in the broadcast biz, stay tuned for that. We've been speaking with Charles Rocky Rhodes, longtime Texas-based legal scholar, now teaches constitutional law at the University of Missouri. Professor, thanks so much.
14: Thank you, David. Always a pleasure.
15: With the 2026 midterm still months away, Democrats gathered in Corpus Christi this weekend looking to convince Texans that they have a message that can break a three-decade statewide losing streak. The keynote speaker was independent U.S. Senator Bernie Sanders, something Texas Republicans seized on as a sign the party's moving too far left. But inside the convention hall, Democrats insisted their focus is simpler: the cost of living, affordability, and what they describe as a political system that favors powerful interests over working Texans. To help us unpack the weekend that was and what it may tell us about the road to November, we're joined by Blaise Gainey, politics reporter for the Texas Newsroom. Blaise, welcome back.
16: Yeah, glad to be here.
15: Let's begin with the basics. Bernie Sanders, headline speaker. What did you hear as the central message Texans Democrats wanted to leave delegates and voters with?
16: Yeah, the message not only came from Bernie Sanders, but most of the speakers. And it was that if Democrats stick together, there is nothing that can stop them from defeating the Republican administration, both in Texas and at the federal level. Here's how Senator Sanders put it.
17: We win because we believe in solidarity. We believe in a common humanity. And we know that when we stand together as one people, the oligarchs and all of their money will never defeat it.
16: And so essentially, he's just saying if all of us, all different factions of the Democratic Party can stick together, they can overcome the Republican administration, not only here in Texas, but at the federal level as well.
2: Well, Republicans clearly wanted Sanders' appearance to become a big part of the story. Did Democrats embrace that association, especially since some Democrats on the national level have expressed concerns about the party appearing to be moving too far to the left after victories by self-described Democratic socialists in New York City last week? You've heard all about that, right?
16: Yeah, and Sanders spoke to that, and so did House Minority Leader Gene Wu. It's sort of the way they put it that, you know, just because there's trying to be division sowed and they cast that from coming from the Republican Party, they're trying to say, you know, socialists can't get along with or progressive Democrats can't get along with more moderate Democrats. But they're saying they all have one central goal, defeat the Republican authority, whether that's Trump, Governor Greg Abbott, or Attorney General Ken Paxton in the Senate U.S. primary.
2: Mm-hmm. One theme that seems to have come up repeatedly, affordability and kitchen table economics. Why do Democrats believe that's the issue that gives them the best chance to compete in Texas right now, especially looking at Donald Trump's approval ratings? They've been plummeting, and many think that associating Texas Republicans with Trump right now might be a more useful way to win elections in November.
16: You're exactly right. We continue to hear not only about what Governor Greg Abbott has done in the state, but also what has happened at the federal level. One of the big things that was mentioned was public education as well as health care. And, you know, we just passed vouchers in the state and different hospitals are having trouble staying open in rural areas in Texas. So to the voters and those in the crowd, this message seemed to really strike a tone.
2: James Tallarico drew a lot of enthusiasm from delegates. Was that just convention energy, or do party leaders really think his campaign can reshape the statewide map? I guess the question is, does he have coattails here?
16: I think there's especially coattails. And this time around, Democrats have run in more seats throughout the state than ever before. And that was previewed. There was several, you know, local races, candidates for local races that came up to speak at the podium and sort of saying, you know, I'm energizing the people in my area, people who haven't been activated in a while, and they are interested in trying to, you know, be a part of this push to change things in Texas. Here's a clip from James Tallarico himself.
18: This election shouldn't be about the Democratic Party or the Republican Party. It should be about chasing a vision of what our state can be.
16: And as you see right here, he's trying to speak up across party lines, maybe even to gain some independent voters for the party.
2: Blaise Gainey covers politics for the Texas Newsroom. We'll have more at texasstandard.org. Blaise, thanks so much for the update.
16: Yep, thanks for having me.
2: Digital producer and reporter Raul Alonzo in for audience and engagement editor Wells Dunbar. Hello there, Raul. What's the talk of Texas looking like on this Monday?
19: Hey, David. Well, it's going to be all about the big anniversary this week for the country. As listeners likely well know, this coming Saturday is the 4th of July, and a particularly notable one at that.
2: Happy birthday, America.
19: Yeah, definitely. Yeah. 250 years is going to be the marking of this year's Independence Day. And in lieu of such a notable anniversary, our talk of Texas topic this week is all about getting a sense of how listeners are feeling about where the country is at this point in time. Mm-hmm. So folks who are listening, head on over to texasstandard.org/talk and leave us a voice message answering this question. As we approach the 250th anniversary of this nation's founding, what does the U.S. mean to you in 2026? And, you know, you can think about this in many different ways, politically, maybe even culturally. Are you optimistic, pessimistic, or somewhere in between? Whatever your thoughts, we want to hear them. Again, that's texasstandard.org/talk to leave us a voice message. We'll be collecting them all week, and I'll be back at the end of the show to share a few that we've received so far, David.
2: That's digital producer and reporter Raul Alonzo back in about 30 minutes or so. Coming up, the week in Texas music history. Hey, have you noticed what's happened to gasoline prices in recent weeks? Here's a question. Does oil hold as much of a place in geopolitics as it used to? Also later in the broadcast, a closer look at the State Board of Education's big decision infusing the Bible in public school curriculum.
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23: I'm Jason Mellard from the Center for Texas Music History at Texas State University. This week in Texas music history, a rowdy Texas riff on an iconic 60s festival takes shape. Austin's punk rock scene collided with hippie utopianism on June 30th, 1985 at the Woodshock Festival. The 1985 iteration of the festival was located at Holbert Ranch in Dripping Springs, the site of two festivals in the early 1970s that served as cultural turning points in Texas music. The 1972 Dripping Springs reunion, and Willie Nelson's very first 4th of July picnic in 1973. Woodshock's 1985 lineup featured a laundry list of Austin's post-punk noise wranglers such as Glass Eye, Cargo Cult, The Offenders, Poison 13, Larry Seaman, and The Hickoids. Influential Seattle outfit The U-Men, who are in the middle of an extended stay in Austin, also appeared, as well as an emerging young singer-songwriter named Daniel Johnston. Austin filmmakers Richard Linklater and Lee Daniels shot the proceedings on Super 8, and the short, influential film features a brief interview with Johnston, who is eager to promote his newly released cassette tape, Hi, How Are You? Fittingly, Johnston had kicked off the 1985 festival stage with his ode to the Austin scene, The Marching Guitars. Scratch Acid frontman David Yao designed the festival's logo, a parody of the original Woodstock poster that refigured the Dove of Peace into a hunter's tagged prize. The festival ran off and on from 1981, when it debuted as a free show at Waterloo Park, to the early 1990s. But Woodshock's 1985 iteration is one that looms large in public memory. Immortalized by two renowned Austin filmmakers and arguably with its most heavy-duty lineup. Writing of it in his book, Austin Music is a Scene, Not a Sound, writer Michael Corcoran went so far as to connect the dots between the presence of Seattle's U-Men and the sludgy post-punk of these 1985 Austin bands to suggest that Holbert Ranch was one of the spots on the map where grunge rock started to form. It's a big claim, but Woodshock wasn't in the business of keeping quiet or being modest.

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1: And you are listening to the Texas Standard. Let's get something out of the way first. Gasoline prices right now in Texas, the average for a gallon of regular is $3.30. And that's considerably less than the national average of $3.86 a gallon. But a month ago, that was $4.40 a gallon. For most listeners, I suppose that's what matters most, how much you're paying at the pump. After the U.S. and Iran exchanged military strikes over the weekend, the New York Times reports oil prices were on the rise this morning. But, you know, for Texas writ large and its substantial oil industry, I have a sense something might have changed that hasn't been getting a lot of attention. Hear me out here. For decades, oil was the world's strategic commodity. Wars, recessions, inflation, everything seemed to flow through the price of crude. But after the start of the Iran conflict, prices spiked, then largely came back down. So have oil markets become more resilient, or are we underestimating the next shock? Should we be rethinking where oil fits in the geopolitical equation? Joining us now, Matt Smith, lead oil analyst at Kepler, who joins us every other Monday here on The Standard. Matt, welcome back.
2: Thanks, David.
1: I know the conflict isn't over, but there was the initial bombing campaign, followed by Iran's closure of the Strait of Hormuz. More recently, that memo of understanding, a ceasefire of sorts, then this skirmish over the weekend. You know, it's hard not to notice something, though, if you step back and look at the broader picture. Every time there's been a pickup in military activity, prices would spike and then drop back down. What's going on?
2: Well, you know what, David? Even just over this weekend, right, on Friday after the equity markets and the markets closed, you had the U.S. started bombing. And then before the markets opened last night, you then had news that that Iran and the U.S. were going to meet. And so the president, throughout this conflict, has been laser focused on the price of oil. You know, he's got his phone in his hand and he's able to tweet and move prices 10 to 15% lower. And so there has been this hesitancy to participate in the market, because even if you do think prices are going to go higher, a tweet or a comment from the White House could change things. And so there has been this detachment, it seems, almost between what has been happening in reality versus the message that has been tried to be conveyed.
1: You know, it's interesting, because I was going to ask, you know, what role did, say, spare capacity for OPEC or maybe U.S. production or inventories play? But what I'm hearing from you is perhaps social media may, or the perceptions generated by social media have sort of upended the apple cart in a sense.
2: Yeah, very much so. And a lot of this conflict has actually taken place on social media. You know, we've talked about Trump, but also from the Iranian side as well. You know, they've refuted things or put out their own messages there, expressing their intent. And so there has been that aspect. But in terms of the markets just generally, you talk about OPEC spare capacity. That didn't help, because OPEC's production for a large part in the Middle East there has been shut down. The U.S. piece, yes, U.S. production, not U.S. production increases, but U.S. exports, we have seen them rise considerably. Mm-hmm. But what that has meant both in the U.S. and elsewhere is we've seen inventories drawn down. And so that has helped to provide a cushion, a buffer for the market. But you can't continue to draw these inventories down month after month, because we're getting to some critical levels now in the US and elsewhere. So there has been that piece in terms of the inventory side of the picture drawing down. But yet here we are in the low 70s, and it's kind of wild from a logical perspective. That just doesn't make a huge amount of sense.
1: Yeah, low 70s, you're talking about the benchmark West Texas intermediate crude prices, right?
2: Yeah, exactly. And even that's priced at Cushing, Oklahoma, the pipeline crossroads of the world, they call it. Cushing inventories are at tank bottoms here, because they've been drawn down, because there has been the pull of that crude to the U.S. Gulf Coast to be exported, not only to Europe, but mostly to Asia, to backfill the loss of Middle Eastern crude. Mm. So there is that. Mm. But, you know, I'm not complaining by any means, because this is great for the consumer, right, to have prices back below $4 a gallon.
1: For sure.
2: But But then the president is looking at that because he's got the midterm elections coming up.
1: I know you've been warning that the worst is yet to come, but so far we haven't seen a genuine supply crisis, at least not in the U.S. What are you watching for next, man?
2: Just simply the traffic going through the Strait of Hormuz. We have seen a pickup there. It stutters, you know, from day to day. And so that's going to be key there to see if we see those flows returning closer to normal rather than popping and then easing back and popping based on the rhetoric between the two nations. And so we really need to see a return to normalcy there for the oil market to return to normal in general.
1: Matt Smith knows a lot more than most of us when it comes to oil and geopolitics. He's lead oil analyst at Kepler and a go-to every other week here on the Texas Standard. Well, Matt, as always, thanks so much. Keep us posted, and I hope you have a wonderful week.
2: Thanks. You too, David.
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8: From the Texas Newsroom, I'm Matt Harab. While Texas Democrats convened in Corpus Christi, local Republicans used the convention as a way to drum up excitement for their party. The Texas GOP made its presence felt with everything from a live bull, trucks driving around town bearing Republican slogans, and even a taco truck giving away free tacos. The effort also included a press conference with three South Texas Republicans, including Representative Todd Hunter of Corpus Christi.
9: The Republicans from the grassroots to the state officials, to our governor, to up and down the ballot, are going to do everything they can to move the Texas economy forward.
8: The local county GOP chapter also spent the weekend canvassing and hosting events with their 2026 midterm candidates. The Texas Supreme Court ruled a women's lawsuit over her gender transition can move forward. Ortolani Osibemowo reports the ruling comes as a victory for conservatives who have backed the suit in opposition to minors receiving transgender care.
10: Soren Aldaco's therapist wrote a letter recommending the woman get her breasts removed to help her gender transition. That surgery resulted in severe complications, and Aldaco later stopped transitioning. Aldaco now says the letter misrepresented her feelings about gender and led to the botched surgery. Lower courts said Aldaco sued too late after Wood wrote the letter. But the Texas Supreme Court ruled Aldaco's lawsuit is timely. Several Texas House Republicans have said they'll support bills next year extending the statute of limitations for gender transition lawsuits like Aldaco's. I'm Toluwani Osibamowo in Dallas.
8: At least 27 cases of New World screwworm have been confirmed in the U.S. All but one are located in Texas. The U.S. Department of Agriculture has declared six of those cases as inactive. The latest detections were confirmed in cattle in Crockett and Jim Hogg counties. Meanwhile, a production facility to produce sterile New World screwworm flies was inaugurated in Mexico Saturday. Texas Public Radio's Jerry Clayton reports.
11: The plant is expected to eventually produce up to 100 million sterile flies per week. U.S. Agriculture Secretary
12: Brooke Rollins and Mexican President Claudia Sheinbaum attended the ceremony. The facility, a joint venture between the two countries, is projected to cost over $50 million. It's part of the rush to suppress the outbreak of screwworms that has moved into the U.S., threatening the cattle industry. The first case was reported in Mexico in 2024. Officials discovered the outbreak had moved into Texas on June 3rd. The new plant is expected to double the amount of sterile flies that will be deployed along the U.S.-Mexico border. I'm Jerry Clayton in San Antonio.
8: And I'm Matt Harrop in the Texas newsroom.
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1: 33 minutes past the hour, Texas Standard Time. I'm David Brown. If you are one of millions of Americans with student loan debt, listen up. There are big changes coming July 1st you need to know about. From the end of old repayment plans to the addition of new ones, as well as new borrowing limits, there are a lot borrowers can do before these changes take effect. Betsy Mayotte is president and founder of the Institute of Student Loan Advisors, who joins us now to share a few of those tips. Betsy, welcome back to the Texas Standard.
13: Great to be back.
1: So one of the biggest changes concerns repayment plans, chiefly the Biden-era SAVE plan that millions of borrowers were enrolled in. That plan has been eliminated in the new administration. Where's that left borrowers now?
13: So the borrowers that were on the SAVE plan, there's about 7 million of them, have been in SAVE limbo, or sometimes we call it the SAVE malaise. They've been haven't been due for payments for about 2 years, mm-hmm. and that's what's ending. So on or after July 1st, and they're going to stagger them. Not everybody's going to get the notice at the same time. Borrowers are going to get a notice giving them a 90-day window to switch plans to a plan that's active. And if they don't switch by their particular deadline, the Department of Ed is probably going to put them in what we call a standard or level repayment plan.
1: Well, let's talk about the new repayment plans being offered by the Trump administration. Say more about those.
13: So for anybody that borrows any loan or consolidates on or after July 1st, 2026, instead of having a whole basket of plans available to them, they'll actually only have two. Mm-hmm. They'll have a tiered standard plan. In that case, their payment would be the same every month, and the term will depend on how much they owe. The more they owe, the longer the term. Or they'll have a new income-driven plan called the RAP, the Repayment Assistance Plan. And under that plan, they take a certain percentage of your adjusted gross income, divide that by 12, and that's your monthly payment. There's a little more to it than that, but that's the basics. For borrowers that don't take out any new debt or don't consolidate on or after July 1st, they will have access to that wrap plan as well as the existing plans, income-based repayment, extended repayment, pay-as-you-earn, just to name a few. They'll still have access to those.
1: Seems like a lot to keep up with, though. Is there one place where you can go and just sort of go through your options? Are you aware of anything like that?
13: Well, I'm glad you asked. There's two places. There's the Department of Education's website, which is studentaid.gov. Mm-hmm. And then, shameless plug, there's our website, which is freestudentloanadvice.org.
1: All right. We've been talking about folks with student loan debt already. What about students just starting out? I understand there are some new lending limits that are taking hold.
13: Under H.R. 1, the budget bill that passed last summer, mm-hmm. Congress got rid of a program called Graduate Plus. They could borrow up to the cost of attendance for people in graduate programs or people in professional programs like medical school and law school and that kind of thing.
1: All right.
13: And so it was limited for people that were in graduate programs to $20,500 a year, no more than $100,000. Mm-hmm. And for people in so-called professional programs, $50,000 a year, no more than $200,000. But a judge is putting an injunction on how they're defining what a professional program is. And because of that, I think at least temporarily, who can get that addition, that $50,000 versus the $20,000 a year is going to be expanded. But we're still waiting to see how that's going to shake out.
1: What about

0: is that Congress is looking to address that. They recognize there's a shortfall. In other words, the Pell program could run out of money. But I've never seen Congress actually let that happen, and I think they're working on that now.
1: Anything else borrowers should know before July 1st?
0: I think one of the biggest myths out there right now is, especially for people on SAVE or just people who are in active repayment, that there's some sort of July 1st deadline to change plans or to get on a particular plan, and that's just not the case. Watch the communications and make sure you know where you're, when your deadline is to switch.
1: We're going to have a link to a whole lot more, including those websites that Betsy mentioned, over at texasstandard.org, our very own website. Betsy Mayotte is president and founder of the Institute for Student Loan Advisors. We've been talking about changes to student loans that are forthcoming. Betsy, thanks so much for joining us.
0: My pleasure.
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8: It's the Texas Standard. I'm Laura Rice. Julian Onderdonk was an impressionist painter who gained a reputation as the father of Texas art in the early 20th century. He was born and raised in South Texas and gained notoriety for his bluebonnet paintings. But it's a 1915 painting, Gulf Clouds in the Hills on the West Prong of the Medina River, that captured John R. Millard's attention. It shows a section of the river in Bandera County where Millard lives, and he believes part of his property is depicted in that very Onderdonk piece. He wrote about that for Texas Co-op Power Magazine. John, welcome to the Texas Standard.
9: Thank you, Laura. Glad to be here.
8: Were you familiar with Onderdonk's work before discovering the similarities to your property?
9: No, I actually was not. It was only after I saw the painting while doing a little research regarding our property online that I discovered that there was this painting that had an uncanny resemblance to my very property, and started doing a little research. And that's when I went down the Julian Onderdonk rabbit hole.
8: So tell me about your initial discovery. You were just clicking around online or what?
9: Yeah, you know, we had purchased the property in January of 2024, and I was very interested in the history of the property. And so I was searching for the West Prong of the Medina River. The West Prong actually runs through our property. And so I was interested in a little history on the ranch. And then completely by accident, I came across a Flickr image of a painting, and it was Gulf Clouds in the Hills on the West Prong of the Medina River. and it stopped me cold. I immediately knew that was our property.

0: mainly because I'd been out that morning hiking the very area where he had to be standing at the time he painted it. But it hit me, you know, very distinctly that this was our property.
1: I mean, tell me about it. It's hard to describe this for radio, but there's this green hill with like sort of tapering peaks and then the curve of the river. And is that really the landmarks that caught your eye?
0: The contour of the hills certainly caught my eye because they're very distinctive. They kind of do a stair step from side to side, that there's four hills in the background, and then there is a bluff and a curve of limestone where the river runs through. And then in the riverbed itself, there are these very distinctive limestone striations that look like points. And when I looked at the painting, I noticed the limestone bluff, the curve of the river, but mostly the riverbed with these very distinctive limestone striations. It became very evident to me that this was our property. And so I hiked back out there the next day and took a bunch of photographs and then compared them side by side to the actual painting. And I was convinced from that this indeed was painted on our property.
1: Well, that took you into this historical investigation. What did you find?
0: Well, you know, it was very interesting to me. So I looked up as much as I could find out about Julian Onderdonk, and I learned quite a bit about him. He was born in San Antonio in 1882. Some people know him as the bluebonnet artist. He has many paintings of bluebonnets and live oaks and rivers in the Texas Hill Country. When George W. Bush was president, I think he had four Julian Onderdonk paintings hanging in his office. And so I became rather fascinated by that and then started trying to figure out, well, you know, when did he come here? Why did he come here? And that led me into a lot of research regarding the property's history. And I went back in the deed records as far as I could go. And then I actually reached out to some historical people in Medina and in Bandera and asked if they knew anything about this painting and this artist. And one of the people at the library in Bandera reached out to me and said, I have something you'd be very interested in. And why don't you come in and take a look? Well, I went in and she provided me with a 1928 Frontier Times article by a gentleman who was a settler at the time and also a Texas Ranger during the 1870s. And his name was Samuel Sutton. And he described living on a property and having an encounter with Native Americans who appeared while he and his wife were washing clothes in the river, and looked up on the bluff. And of course, back in those days, it was a little dangerous in Texas. And so he was very nervous, and he described this event and gave a good description of the property and what he described as our property. And he described that at the time, the property was owned by a man named Williams, and it was known as the Williams Ranch.
1: And you discovered that there were other paintings that you believe happened on this same property.
0: Yes, I think there are at least three, and some of the titles are very revealing. For example, two that talk about the Williams Ranch. And so from my research into the history of the property, at the time that Mr. Sutton was here and had his encounter with the Indians on the bluff, it was owned by the Williams family. So my theory, I don't have any proof to fully establish this, but my theory is that Onderdonk was traveling around as he often did, and he was painting and set up his easel in this area and painted these four paintings. And unfortunately, I've not been able to identify the location of the other paintings. But I'll tell you this, it looks very similar to this area just in general. So I believe it's very plausible that he, on a trip out in this area, got out his easel and paints and painted the landscape.
1: What do you think this shows about sort of the, you know, so much has changed over the centuries. But does this sort of show some continuity and just the beauty of the area that people have continued to appreciate?
0: You know, I really do think that, and I think that's very significant for a couple of reasons. First of all, with regard to Julian Onderdonk, the locations of his paintings have changed so much over the past century that they really can't be identified on the ground anymore. This particular painting, I think, in my opinion, very clearly is identified with my property. So it's among the only, I believe, paintings where we know the exact location of the painting. So I think from a Texas art history standpoint, the painting is very significant from that view. And then the other thing is that it's, I believe, a reminder that the Texas Hill Country that we see today is the same landscape that inspired one of Texas's greatest artists. And with regard to our property, the land really hasn't changed very much. The clouds still move across the hills the way they did in 1915, and it looks very similar as it did when he captured it with his paint and easel. And I think that's very important.
1: John R. Millard wrote about Julian Onderdonk's painting for Texas Co-op Power magazine. We'll have a link to his writing at texasstandard.org. John, thank you again.
0: Laura, thank you.
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5: It's the Texas Standard. I'm David Brown. What should students be required to read in school? It's a question that gets at more than just literature. It touches on history, culture, religion, and ultimately, who gets to decide what's considered essential for an education? Well, now, the Texas State Board of Education has approved a new statewide required reading list that includes Bible passages alongside classic works of literature. Supporters say the Bible is indispensable to understanding Western literature and American history. Critics worry about religious neutrality and about how much discretion teachers are losing in their own classrooms. To help us understand what the board has actually approved and what this means in practice, Isaac Yu joins us. He covers education for the Houston Chronicle. Isaac, welcome back.
6: Thanks for having me.
5: What exactly did the State Board of Education approve, and when will students be seeing these required readings?
6: Last Friday, the board approved a required reading list. It's the first of its kind in the country. If you want to see the full list of books and passages, we printed an accessible list on our website. But it's essentially a list for each grade level from kindergarten to senior year that all students in the state of Texas will be required to read.
5: Much of the attention has been focused on the Bible. How is that being incorporated? Are teachers going to be presenting these readings, and how will students be asked to study these readings?
6: Well, there are about 12 different Bible passages or stories sprinkled throughout. For example, in first grade, they would encounter Jonah and the whale. In high school, you'd get to more advanced passages like the eight Beatitudes from the book of Matthew. There aren't a lot of details yet about exactly how teachers are going to present it. That wasn't included in the plans passed by the state board, but we could see that guidance come out from the Texas Education Agency in the future.
5: Are we likely to see a legal battle over this? Are you hearing anything on that front?
6: You know, these standards, the book list doesn't take effect until 2030, and that's only for elementary school kids. It's possible we see some legal movement before then. Some groups that are, you know, ardent supporters of the principles of separations between church and state have forecasts saying they think this is unconstitutional, which, you know, is a signal that something could be coming, but nothing concrete yet.
5: We should note that this was not a unanimous vote. What were the main arguments supporters made, and what about those objecting to the inclusion of these passages?
6: Yeah, Republican supporters say that the Bible is foundational to Western literature and history, and that students need to understand a lot of those references to understand other books. The objections, you know, a lot of people are talking about religious neutrality. There's also, you know, questions about diversity of who's written each of the books in this list. There's a lot of concerns, you know, that there aren't a lot of women authors. Those are kind of the pushback that we heard from Democrats.
5: Mm-hmm. Mm-hmm. How much flexibility will educators still have? Is that unclear? I mean, you were mentioning that the TEA, the Texas Education Agency, might be offering some guidance at some point.
6: Yeah, I mean, teachers will still have the ability to select other books not on the list, mm-hmm. although they are required to sort of post those ahead of time and let parents know. However, teachers that testified before the board said that they believed the lists that were approved would take anywhere from half of the school year to even a full school year to cover, which mean they're unable to choose any outside books just as a matter of time.
5: This seems fairly unique. Obviously, it's getting a lot of national attention. I'm wondering if there's a sense that other states might be looking to Texas as a model, especially some red states.
6: It's possible other red states are looking at Texas. I will say this is extremely unique. Texas is still the only state now to have any sort of required reading, Bible or otherwise, on a statewide level. A couple of other states have waded into this. Oklahoma had a plan where some Bible passages were included. It got struck down in court. Utah also had some required reading, but those had opt-out provisions for parents, which this was not.
5: This came during the same board meeting that considered changes to the social studies standards. Is there a broader philosophy emerging about how Texas wants history, literature, civic education to be taught in public schools? I guess one of the things that sort of I'm wondering about is why now? Why is this coming up in 2026?
6: I think, you know, Republicans who have been in power in Texas for a long time are seeing their plans come to fruition in terms of adding more Judeo-Christian content into schools. I would also say the broader philosophy includes creating the sort of common canon for all students. You know, right now, different kids, you know, a kid in Abilene versus a kid in Beaumont are going to have very different school experiences. This is part of, you know, an effort to make that experience across all of Texas's 1,200 school districts much more similar.
5: Isaac Hugh covers education for the Houston Chronicle. We'll link to his excellent reporting over at texasstandard.org. Isaac, thanks so much for the update.
6: Thank you.
5: And you are listening to the Texas Standard. Well, digital producer and reporter Raul Alonzo is back here in the studio with more of the Talk of Texas on this Monday. We're talking about America's birthday. You know, Raul, one thing I've noticed, a lot of folks from other countries visiting for the World Cup, you know, they've sort of been singing America's praises, a real feel-good birthday present online. I'm sort of struck by many of the things that they're excited about that we take for granted, like ranch dressing
7: and
5: Texas barbecue. Have you seen this?
7: I was about to say, yeah, I noticed a lot of folks talking about the barbecue. I think I saw a video of like some fans from Japan who were really marveling at the Texas barbecue.
8: I think I saw the same clip.
7: They made a trip here to Austin, I think, to check it out.
8: Uh-huh.
7: But yeah, a lot of different cultural touch points that we're kind of reexamining in light of the World Cup here, and also in lieu of this country's 250th anniversary, the Independence Day holiday coming up quickly on Saturday. Mm-hmm. And so that's why this week in the Talk of Texas, we are asking folks about their thoughts of this the state of the country, I guess, in 2026, in lieu of the as we approach the 250th anniversary of the nation's founding. And, you know, it's a question that's already drawn a mix of opinions over on our Facebook page. Martha Dunkelberg writes, "I just feel profoundly sad. I remember the joy and wholesomeness of the bicentennial celebrations. I was young and naive and didn't know the flaws in our country at the time." But also on our Facebook page, Jolynn Clifton Suxlin has a rosy view. She writes, "We are still the best country country in the world. And I really like this comment here from Brandon Park, which kind of sits in between the two feelings. Brandon writes, "To me, it exemplifies the ideas that it's still a story in writing, despite the ugly turns and reckonings that have emerged in the past 15 years. I'm not optimistic for what the U.S. stands for, but I do have hope for what it can be." So, you know, a myriad of ideas mm-hmm. about what the about how folks are feeling on the eve of this 250th anniversary. And we do want to hear from more folks. If folks want to go to texasstandard.org/talk, they'll find an orange record button there where they can leave us a voice message. And these are going to be responses that we'll be collecting all week, playing some on the air on Friday. And it's all about this question that we have for the Talk of Texas this week. As we approach the 250th anniversary of the nation's founding, what does the U.S. mean to you in 2026? Again, head on over to texasstandard.org/talk to record your response, and we'll be playing some of those on
5: Indeed.
7: Friday.
5: We would love to hear from you. I remember the bicentennial was just right after Watergate, and there was a lot of tension there, but in the end, it was quite the celebration. So I look forward to hearing from our listeners and what they are feeling about the 250th. It's one of the big stories of our time, data centers spreading rapidly across Texas, but so too is a certain backlash. After years of promoting Texas as open for business, lawmakers pushing back on data centers, saying they don't have enough reliable information on how much water or electricity they need. Answers haven't been forthcoming. We'll explore tomorrow.
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0: On the next Fresh Air, Chris Evert and Martina Navratilova. They were tennis champions, the two biggest stars of their generation. They were friends, they were rivals, and after retiring, they got cancer at the same time. 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
3: I'm Chris Boyd. Up next on Think, the nation-defining traditions set not by George Washington, but by John Adams.
4: A lot of times, constitutional authority has a question mark after it until someone has actually tested it and confirmed.
3: We'll talk with a historian about the underappreciated challenges of being the second leader of a fledgling republic, someone who didn't come to the job with as much public trust or executive experience, who had to decide which of Washington's many firsts should become standard practice for future leaders. Including asserting control over the military and foreign policy, and a peaceful exit from the White House after his re-election bid failed. Our conversation starts after a short break.

0: This week's Friday feature on KWBU is Downtown Depot, where guest host Kenesha Thornton is joined by Joseph Scaramucci. He'll be discussing his time in both the military and law enforcement, leadership, dealing with trauma, and men's mental health.
1: For years, I would have said, just be there, just show up. I don't think that that's the right answer. I think, and when we talk about friendships and brotherhood, showing up is great, but if I'm going to be your friend, I'm also going to start holding your feet to a fire. Now, granted, that may not be overly aggressive. We may find ways of doing that, right? But just sitting with somebody in their oftentimes misery is not doing anything for them. If anything, it's perpetuating it because you're just providing an environment where this is going to continue. So I would say always be there, which is extremely important. But beyond just being there, start working to help find solutions.
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2: You're listening to Think. I'm Chris Boyd. Today we're talking about a founder who doesn't get nearly as much attention as some of his colleagues, but should. My guest, Lindsay Chervinsky, is here to talk about this. She's executive director of the George Washington Presidential Library. Her book is Making the Presidency, John Adams and the Precedents That Forged the Republic. Lindsay, what sort of sacrifice of his own popularity and reelectability did Adams make in choosing to pursue peace rather than returning the country to war, even when he had built up this strong military with Washington at the helm?
3: John Adams understood that if he did send another diplomatic mission, it was going to really fracture the Federalist Party. The cracks were already there, but this was going to completely blow it open. He also understood that the army had been very politically advantageous for the Federalist Party, and they had really used it as a way to build up a network of political supporters. And if diplomacy worked, then officers were going to return their commissions and soldiers were going to desert from their regiments, and this thing that had been very useful was going to basically disintegrate. And yet he did it anyway because he believed it was in the best interest of the nation. And he was willing to sacrifice his own political career and his own political reputation for something that he felt was really quite essential. And I think that takes incredible political courage and bravery to be willing to do so and to be willing to put the Constitution and the nation above one's own political interests. And he was right. The extreme wing of the Federalist Party was furious. After he sent this peace commission, they started referring to him as an evil that had to be endured, which is really strong language from a president of your own party. And they talked about this irreparable split in the party that had come from this peace commission. And while I don't know that it was the only reason that he was defeated in 1800, it certainly led to what we would consider to be an enthusiasm problem for Federalist voters.
2: We should talk about the Alien and Sedition Acts, which were not proud moments in American history. First of all, for folks who had their last American history class more than a few years ago, can you remind us of what these were?
3: So the Alien and Sedition Acts were actually four bills. There was a naturalization bill that made it much harder for immigrants

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1: The Supreme Court issues its final rulings of the term on Tuesday. One outstanding case is President Trump's bid to restrict the Constitution's guarantee of birthright citizenship. We have analysis of that decision and its implications on the next Morning Edition from NPR News.
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0: artists of the Russian avant-garde, none was more serious than he was about there being a transcendent spirituality in art, and nobody pressed a minimalist kind of abstraction further. He worked his way through a series of different styles before really hitting his stride around 1915. But suddenly, the last paintings he did toward the end of his life were heavy-handed pictures of Soviet peasants tilling the soil. The state was telling him what he had to paint. Many of the generation of abstract painters to which Malevich belonged had to flee the Soviet Union for their lives. Under Joseph Stalin, modernism was condemned as degenerate, and those painters who didn't fall in line were shipped off to a Siberian gulag or simply shot. After being interrogated and tossed in jail for 2 years, Malevich avoided a grimmer fate by abandoning the abstraction about which he felt so strongly and following the line of socialist realism, the only style that met with official approval. Being forced by the government to abandon his creativity and instead serve the ideals of the state or forfeit his life was a horrible abuse of both art and artist. This sad culmination of Malevich's career is the reason I think of the fourth painting on my July 4th list, Jackson Pollock's Lavender Mist, my favorite of his controversial drip paintings. While Pollock wasn't political with his art, the freedom evident by the spattered paint on the huge canvas is testimony for me of the absolute value of American freedom. We're all familiar with the occasional controversies over censorship that sometimes erupt when government and art nudge up against each other in the United States. Most of us have also seen a painting or two that we think is an affront to decency, good taste, or art in general. But such episodes aside, the freedom that American artists enjoy is another cause for us to celebrate the birth of the United States on July 4th.
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2: Welcome to Shout, Black Gospel Music Moments. I'm Robert Darden. Few artists have ever risen from more desperate conditions and poverty than the legendary Ethel Waters. But the sheer weight of her talent, both singing and acting, eventually led her to star in black vaudeville, silent films, the legitimate stage, motion pictures, and television. In the process, Waters introduced several popular American standards to the public. Stormy Weather, Sweet Georgia Brown, Cabin in the Sky, Am I Blue, and others. Along the way, she was even nominated for an Academy Award for Best Supporting Actress for Pinky in 1949. In 1957, she rediscovered religion at a Billy Graham crusade and increasingly turned to religious music. And in 1962, she released Ethel Waters Reminisces, with accompaniment by a pianist Reginald Bean for the New Word Records label. This sprightly rendition of the old folk song spiritual, I Am a Pilgrim, is one of the highlights.

0: Short though it may be, this is a busy week economy-wise. Those two Supreme Court rulings, Leah Littman and I were talking about. The June jobs report on Thursday, I mentioned that. And then tomorrow, the Case-Shiller Home Price Index. Part of the challenge with home prices now, specifically with them staying high, is that home owners are staying in their homes longer. 12 years on average nationwide. That's data from Redfin. The longest tenure is here in Los Angeles, where the typical homeowner hangs onto a house for 20 years. The longer you stay in one place, of course, the more stuff you are going to accumulate. And when it is finally time to move or to sell, all of that stuff can be a business opportunity. Here's today's installment of our series, Adventures in Housing.
1: My name is Amy Beyer, and I am the owner, founder of Handled. 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It is a beautiful home. What we have done is really trying to set the collection up for success by staging it like a desirable store. We have our main room in here. One of the exciting things about this sale is there are some really beautiful rugs. We've got ceramics in every color. We've got some art books, fun little hanging birds and bird cages, a whimsical cat pillow. I mean, we like everything from, you know, the kitschy fun to serious things. We sell things from $4 for cook's tools, like whisks and spatulas and things like that, to I think the most expensive thing I've ever sold in a sale was $65,000 for a rare Porsche. It varies. This one, you know, the range, we're still pricing a lot of things, but, you know, it's a lot of work. I mean, we've been pricing all of this pottery, every single piece. So we are going to research the artist. We're going to look at what similar things have sold for, and we're going to price it from there. We offer a full service where you can just hand us the keys and we're going to do everything and deliver it empty at the end. So for us, it means getting things donated and junking some things. That's a higher level of service. There's a second level where we still do phase one and hold the events the exact same, except we just don't deal with what's left. Both options are just a flat fee. So the only reason I know about this, at least on the service side, is in 2015, my mother passed away and I hired a company to help me. And I didn't know what to do. With you look around, you don't know what to do with everything. So I hired a company, handed them the keys, got on a plane back to LA and watched as they handled her things so beautifully. It was an online estate sale. I was blown away and I knew immediately I had found a new career path. I was really lost for a period of time. You know, I talk about real estate, I did it, but I fell out of love with it and was just floundering in a variety of weird attempts to just make ends meet. And then she gets sick. My mom, I take care of her. She dies. And I find this business. I find a whole new path, a whole new career. I say it's her final gift to me because I'm just so lucky. I'm really lucky.
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0: This final note on the way out today. It was Friday, but it's kind of evergreen as we all fret over AI taking our jobs. I saw this one on Bloomberg that Ford had to hire back a bunch of engineers it had let go, 300 engineers specifically. The company had thought AI could do their jobs in quality assurance. Turns out not. Score one, I think, for humanity. Amir Babawi, Caitlin Esch, John Gordon Neukar, Steve Mullis and Stephanie Seek are the Marketplace editing staff. Kelly Silvera is the news director. And I'm Kai Rizdahl. We will see you tomorrow, everybody. This is APM.
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4: 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I'm Peter Dubois, and I hope you'll join me for this momentous occasion.
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6: I think for a lot of people, especially who are here right now in this stadium, they're cheering for Iranians and for the Iranian players and all that. But when the anthem comes on, then that represents a different part of Iran, you know?
7: I'm Natalie Kitroev. 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
8: Picture Rosie the Robot, but for nursing. From American Public Media, this is Marketplace Tech. I'm Megan McCarty-Carino.
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8: There's a long-standing nursing shortage in the U.S. that's only expected to get worse. Some hospitals have experimented with robotic nursing assistants to lighten the load, like a model known as Moxie that rolled out in 2019. It's kind of R2-D2 meets Rosie the Robot, and it was designed to handle non-patient-facing tasks like transporting lab samples. But many hospitals eventually pulled them from operation. Varsha Bansal at Proof News has been reporting on what went wrong.
9: Nurses very quickly realized that Moxie was really not doing what the hospital management expected and claimed it would do. It started having a lot of trouble with elevators. It got stuck in places a lot in the hospital elevators. And, you know, hospitals are not straight lines. There's gurneys, there's people, there's twists and turns. So nurses just felt that Moxie was not up to the mark as they expected it to be. And then one day Moxie was present and the other day it was gone. The management just decided that they do not want Moxie in their hospital anymore.
8: So you spoke with one nurse named Italia Lapkin who described some mishaps with Moxie. We've got a clip from her.
10: She would get lost sometimes, and we would be walking down the hall, sometimes with a patient, and we would see her going in circles because she didn't know where she was going.
8: Were there any other examples of sort of malfunctions that stuck out to you?
9: Oh, yeah, for sure. I spoke to 5 nurses from the hospital system, and each of them had a different incident they described. And one such incident was by this nurse in Tacoma General, where this nurse was in the elevator and Moxie got in and sort of just like wedged her into a corner. and she couldn't get out. She had to wait for Moxie to get off on its floor and then sort of go back down after Moxie was off. And this was probably a common occurrence. There were many instances where Moxie would get stuck and they had a handler to come and sort of rescue Moxie. There were many such instances where it got stuck on a gurney or like on a wheelchair and couldn't get out.
11: What did the company that makes these robots tell you in response to your reporting about Moxie's issues?
9: So the company is started by two female roboticists. And, you know, Moxie has basically come out of this like massive research done on how robots can help nurses in hospitals. And they, of course, do not want to replace nurses. They just want to sort of assist and aid the work they're doing. The company in response told me that the deployment they had at MultiCare was, you know, the first generation of Moxie. The deployment helped them understand a lot of sort of hiccups that come in the way. And that is also why they had human handlers to really understand and help Moxie around for the first generation. And the next generation, we're not sure when it's going to be deployed, but there is going to be a next generation of Moxie.
11: That's Varsha Bansal at Proof News. Daniel Shin produced this episode. I'm Megan McCarty-Carino, and that's Marketplace Tech. This is APM.
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14: Messi running inside. Back out it goes. Lionel Messi. Lionel Messi! First career World Cup hat trick ties the all-time goal-scoring record.
15: From the New York Times, I'm Natalie Kitroev. This is The Daily.
16: And there it is! Erling Haaland meets the World Cup! The World Cup meets Erling Haaland!
15: 2 weeks into the World Cup, the most watched sports event on the planet has already broken records.
17: Brilliant from Mbappe! Brilliant! France lead! Magical!
15: Hitting its highest attendance ever and generating the most goals scored in history. But one of the biggest stories of the tournament is happening off the field.
18: I feel like I've been lied to my entire life about America. Like, I'm in Florida. This beach is insane. Like, just as good as Australian beaches.
15: As a wave of international visitors encounter an America they'd never seen up close.
19: What do you think of America, of Texas?
20: Texas is good. Everything is big.
21: Ranch. I love ranch. I taste it here. It's delicious. And I take two bottles with home.
15: And Americans encounter them and open their arms to the world's soccer fans.
22: It's hard to sit there and think Americans are bad because every single person I've met that's American has been unbelievable.
15: Today, my colleague Tariq Panja explains the complexity of this moment. And Daily producer Anna Foley talks to two fans in the middle of it. It's Monday, June 29th. Tariq, welcome back to The Daily. It's lovely to have you.
23: Lovely to be back with you.
15: So I have been watching the World Cup. It has been incredible, the competition itself, but also the amazing scenes that we have seen from fans from all over the world colliding with each other. And in many ways, this is kind of the diaspora World Cup.
23: Off the field and on the field, the word diaspora has been said over and over about this World Cup. But with that comes a degree of complexity. It is not a seamless thing. This can sometimes be difficult.
15: Just talk about that side of things. What exactly you mean by that?
23: The most obvious case has to be that of Iran. This is a team I've been following now for months, since the start of the war. This team has faced hardships unlike any other. This is the first time a team participating at the World Cup has been in conflict, military conflict, with a host nation. And the fans have had their own kind of hardships because of the feeling towards the government in Iran, the love of country in that context, and the love of team. Do we support this team? Who does this team represent? And it has split the Iranian community somewhat. I think most Iranians remain firmly supportive of the team on the field. But I've spoken to so many people who are trying to find ways to support the team, but also in a way protest or find a way of opposing the government back home. On the most extreme edge of this are people who simply will not support the team and say, this is a propaganda tool of the government in Tehran. This is not the Iranian team. But it's the majority in the middle. They're the ones, I think, that are finding it the hardest because they do love this team. They do love their country as well. So how do you support them? So we're almost seeing kind of the internal divisions of the Iranian opposition, Iranian politics writ large, around the outskirts of a World Cup stadium in Los Angeles.
15: Right. You're seeing this internal struggle of this diaspora play out live in front of us, in the stadiums, outside them, this internal debate inside of a community over how to relate to their team. It's all there in public.
23: It's all there in public, and it's all in the face of those players. So